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1: Imagine opening your mailbox today and finding a letter that says you've been given $1 million. No catch, no fine print. It's yours. Can you imagine the joy, the relief? How would your life change? Well, now imagine that letter never reaches you. The gift is still yours, but you don't know it exists. That's a picture of millions of people who have never heard the gospel. The greatest gift God has ever given isn't wealth that fades away. 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
2: Is government meant to be spiritually neutral or accountable to God? How does the Bible and politics relate? Rob Pacienza talks with a fellow who wrote a book about this. The book, King of Kings. We'll be hearing from that author right now. This is the City of God Radio, where Christ meets culture.
3: If Christ is truly King of Kings, then His authority doesn't stop at the doors of the church. It extends to every sphere of life, including government. Today's guest is James Baird, pastor of Christian education at Covenant Church of Naples, and a theologian who has spent years helping believers recover a reformed, scripture-rooted understanding of Christian government. James previously served at Westminster Theological Seminary and Ligonier Ministries, and he's the author of a new book. Conversation, we explore what Scripture teaches about government, how the Reformed tradition helps us avoid modern extremes, and why recovering a robust theology of Christ's kingship is essential for this cultural moment. And now, please welcome my good friend, James Baird, to the City of God. So James, let's start with the title of your new book, King of Kings. Mm-hmm. What are you trying to communicate in that title and ultimately in the thesis of your book?
4: I'm trying to remind us that whatever civil rulers there may be on earth, they ultimately report to King Jesus. I think you see this most clearly in Revelation 1:5, where it says that He is King of the rulers of the earth. They have a higher authority that they have to serve, which is why Paul in Romans 13 calls them God's servant.
3: And so you open your book by really laying out very clearly how Christianity, at least modern Christianity's understanding of politics is fundamentally flawed. Mm-hmm. How is it flawed and where did we go wrong?
4: That is the million-dollar question. I think that the most fundamental flaw comes down to this idea that government is best when it's neutral on the most contentious religious questions. That's kind of the idea. And almost as if government is something that we've constructed for our own purposes. It's malleable, you know, it's a wax nose and we can adjust it as we need to. And forgetting that originally government is something God created, He ordained it, He instituted it for a certain purpose. It gives us freedom in how we organize our constitution and figure out what's best for us. But there are fundamental laws established by God that we have to follow. And in many ways, I think that we've grown kind of numb to the eye of God as He looks upon us and our dealings in the world, which should cause us, I think, to rethink some of those fundamental principles.
3: What was it, either culturally or theologically or both, that said, this is the time to write King of Kings?
4: Well, I think like most people, 2020 made me rethink a lot. It wasn't so much that my book is directly related to, let's say, COVID, but it woke me up to the fact that politics mattered. And then as I started heading towards ordination as a pastor, I thought, well, I need to shepherd my people. How am I supposed to be encouraging them and teaching them about how the Bible and politics relate? And that really got me digging into Calvin and Turretin and all those old guys that wrote in Latin.
3: When you think about the role of the government, and you said it well, that this is something that's been designed by God. What is the role of the government
5: particularly when it comes to promoting true religion?
4: I think the first thing we should go back to is chapter 23 of the Westminster Confession. And it talks about how God instituted government for two purposes, for his glory first, and second, for the good of the people. So government is not there for itself. It's not there for the politicians. It's there for God's glory and for the good of the people. And so you have to ask the question, well, what is good for the people? And we could say a lot of things, prosperity, peace, and justice. But when you read the scriptures, it also includes godliness and piety. In other words, if you have people who are seeking to walk in God's ways, society is going to flourish. You're going to have better relationships with people. You know, you'll have that wafting of the aroma of Jesus coming off. And so in that sense, government has an interest in encouraging Christianity in society because Christianity is good for society. That doesn't necessarily mean that the government should start meddling in things. It certainly doesn't mean the government can't compel belief, but it can generally encourage, promote, advance the Christian faith as it has opportunity.
5: I'm so glad that you mentioned the Westminster Confession of Faith. Yep. For those maybe non-Presbyterians watching or listening, we're, of course, talking about the great standards that came out of the 17th century in England as they were wrestling through what's our version of Protestantism and what do we believe and concerning the Reformed faith. And I appreciate that you, and we'll get to this question in a bit, but I'm so glad that you talked about the Reformed Confession, Westminster Confession of Faith in particular, because I think some people think of it as kind of this heady document that just deals with pie-in-the-sky theology, but it really helped them understand how their theology was lived out in everyday life. How do we view the civil magistrate? How do we understand marriage? How do we understand government? It really was culture-shaping for not only the church, but for Parliament to eventually go back and say, this is what we're going to believe. Of course, England rejects it. The Church of Scotland becomes the beneficiary of it, and it ends up shaping the new world, and we're all better off for it.
4: Well, and on that point, I think you don't have to be Presbyterian or Reformed to take an interest in the Westminster Standards, as they're called. I mean, this is really the theology that shapes America. You look at something like the New England Primer, this little book that every kid in America for decades and decades was taught with. This is how they learned. It's the first textbook in America. What does it include? The Westminster Shorter Catechism. So going back to these standards is very American, and it helps us get a better idea of what the founders had in mind.
5: So the comment about government promoting true religion in our context in particular, promoting Christianity as the true religion, what are you trying to say? And what are you not trying to say? Because that's obviously a loaded concept. It's a loaded statement. So help just kind of parse that out for our audience. What you mean by that. You know, are we talking about theocracy? Are we talking about coercion? What are you trying to say and what are you not trying to say?
4: One thing I'm trying to respond to is how we have typically talked about the way Christianity and government should relate. For many decades, we've said something that I think is true, but perhaps not enough. And that's the phrase that Christians should influence government. That is absolutely the case. It glorifies God when believers get involved in their local communities or higher offices of authority. But I'm asking a slightly different question, not just what should Christians do to influence government, but do people who serve in civil offices have a responsibility to do anything to encourage the faith and the people that they're responsible to? So my answer to that is yes. Now, this doesn't mean theocracy. It doesn't mean we're going back to the Old Testament laws or anything like that. What it does look like is the sort of stuff that you saw the Continental Congress do. You know, they would open up their meetings with prayer. They would send out declarations very frequently that encouraged the people to be Christian. They're not telling you have to be Baptist or Presbyterian or really go to church anywhere. But what they did do is say, this is really important for us. Religion and morality are the pillars of American liberty. That's what George Washington says. So that's the sort of thing we're talking about. A recent example that I think is awesome is J.D. Vance, and he's encouraging people that they should become Christian or consider it, and how his faith is so meaningful to him, and reciting the Nicene Creed in this positive way. Similar thing at the memorial from Pete Hegseth and from Mark Rubio. Those were delightful things that are good for us to hear as the American people.
5: Absolutely.
4: Yeah.
5: You even think of one of our founders, Thomas Jefferson, mm-hmm. which obviously his faith has been debated for mm-hmm. decades.
4: Yep.
5: But here's the man that wrote the letter to the Dansbury Baptist Association yep. and coined that phrase that is nowhere in our Constitution, nope. the separation of church and state. But yep. even Thomas Jefferson

0: you belong, you're a PCA minister. Mm-hmm. We both belong to a denomination that has a high view of scripture,
1: amen,
0: high view of theology. Mm-hmm. And so you're a Bible guy.
1: I'm a Bible guy.
0: So when you think about your positions that mm-hmm. you are trying to promote in King of Kings, mm-hmm. what biblical text and theological principles are you gleaning from and mm-hmm. pointing to make your case?
1: The first text that I think of is Psalm 2. And the reason why this one is so important is it's not just addressed to the kings of Israel, which we know they had some unique things that they had to do. It's not addressed to them. It's addressed to the Gentile kings mm-hmm. and rulers. It's yep. looking at them particularly. What it's saying is, serve the Lord with fear and kiss the Son,
0: yeah,
1: right? Lest he be angry with you and you yeah. perish in the way.
0: Yeah.
1: So it's an address to civil rulers who aren't part of the nation state of Israel, who still have this duty to kiss the Son, which would have meant something like protecting God's people, right? Mm. To serve him with fear, acknowledging him, obeying his laws. And that text becomes very meaningful in the New Testament, because you might think, oh, maybe this went away with Jesus. But then you go to the Apostle Paul writing in Romans 13. And just as Psalm 2 said, serve the Lord with fear, the Apostle Paul says in Romans 13 that the government is God's servant for your good. So this theology goes all the way through the New Testament, that if you have authority, civil authority especially, you're still responsible to give God glory and to help people follow him.
2: City of God Radio. You're listening to Rob Pazienza talking with his guest, James Baird, how the Bible and politics relate. As you heard James Baird, the basic laws established by God are many of the laws we follow in the United States today, and the government was created for God's glory. James Baird also pointed out that many of the documents forming the United States were inspired by the Word of God. But even though this country was formed by the Word of God, most notably Protestantism, in spite of that, the interesting thing is many believers today do not want the subject of politics or government spoken of from the pulpit. Some feel love of God and love of country should not be combined. Should it? Or shouldn't it? Rob and James talk about that next when the City of God Radio continues.
0: Several years ago, a group of professors from the University of Houston, all claiming to be secular professors, studied 15,000 writings from the American founding. And after studying 15,000 writings that influenced and impact the founding of the nation, they made this conclusion that more than any other book, it was the Bible that had the greatest influence on the founding of America.
2: If the Bible figured prominently in our nation's founding documents, it's time Christians speak up in the public square about politics. If you're not sure how to address the current political issues, rather than tossing some words around here and there, find out what the Bible says. The Bible says a lot of things about politics. Get this book, Politics and the Kingdom of God. This is a roadmap for political engagement that shows how to blend God and government, church and state. It's a view of politics with a solid foundation of the Bible. Get Politics and the Kingdom of God by Rob Pazienza for yourself or as a group study at crm.tv. Or call now 888-947-9009. Little weak on those political issues? Get bulked up. Get Politics and the Kingdom of God at crm.tv or call 888-947-9009. City of God Radio, how the Bible and politics relate. Rob Pazienza is talking with author James Baird. Here again is Rob Pazienza.
0: What would you say to the person that claims and has come to the assumption that my allegiance can't be divided, that I either need to choose love of God or love of nation, but I can't love both?
1: That would be similar to saying I can love my wife or I can love God, but I can't love both.
0: Wow.
1: You love your wife for the sake of Jesus. You love your nation for the sake of Jesus.
0: James, how about for the person that goes, our founders came over here for a reason, to escape Christian Europe.

0: What did the founders envision concerning America and the role of Christianity in public life?
1: So, you know, the pilgrims come over. It's true. They're persecuted. But the first thing they do is dedicate all these towns to God. Right. And they want to help all the people in town worship him and glorify him. So they're fleeing persecution, but they're not fleeing for a separation of church and state at all. If anything, they bring them very closely together.
0: Yeah. Just read the state constitutions.
1: Oh, yes, absolutely. And then you get into the 1700s. They don't want the federal government telling the states what to do regarding religion. That's the point of the First Amendment. However, you still have the states who had the ability to, some of them would support churches, others would just generally encourage Christianity, but they're very interested in encouraging religion. So it's important not to confuse the federal government with the state governments at that time. Historically, it's pointing out how they're not fleeing Christianity. They're coming to advance it.
0: Yeah, that's good. How about the critic that says promoting Christianity in government is a clear violation of the First Amendment?
1: Two things. The first one is establishing a religion has a particular meaning. That would mean, for example, the federal government can't say, okay, if you're an American, you have to be Presbyterian. That's what it means to establish a religion. It doesn't mean the government can't encourage Christianity in general. In fact, we have the same people who pen the Bill of Rights doing that very thing with their Thanksgiving proclamations, their declarations of fasting and repentance at different times. So that does not transgress the First Amendment at all, as long as it is encouraging Christianity in general.
0: Yeah. Help reconcile the idea on the one hand that there existed from the second founding, as you put it, this desire for religious pluralism in America with the idea that a Christian vision of government was always the ideal from the beginning. Reconcile those two concepts.
1: Historically speaking, it is important to recognize what diversity meant in the late 1700s. A favorite example of mine is John Witherspoon, that founding father. He talks about the incredible diversity they have in New Jersey. He says, we have Quakers, we have Congregationalists, we have Presbyterians, we even have some Dutch Reformed. You know, this was just extreme pluralism for them, right? They're really 98% Protestant.
0: Yeah.
1: At the same time, they're not persecuting. They have no desire to persecute Jews or Catholics who are there at the time. They want to allow them to be good citizens in America as well. So what they do, the arrangement that they create is the government's not going to require you to, like, go to church.
0: So, James, let's talk about the realities of secularism. What does happen to a society and a government that refuses to acknowledge Christ's authority?
1: You know, secularism originally meant not controlled by the church. But it's come to mean total neutrality on any spiritual questions. And what you end up seeing is that when government isn't concerned with spiritual matters, they start governing you like you're an animal. They care only about your material well-being. Now, we can look around at what we've been blessed with materially through God's providence over the past 100 years, partly because that's what government has cared most about. At the same time, we see depression rates going through the sky. We see imprisonment rates, all the things that would say something about the religious and moral health of the people declining dramatically, the family falling apart. So when you define secularism that way, where we're neutral on spiritual questions, you'll get a very beautiful whitewashed tomb. Exactly what we're seeing.
0: James, in your book, King of Kings, you call the book itself a gateway into a forgotten tradition. What do you mean by that?
1: When you go back and you read some of these great figures, especially the theologians and how they thought about government, they are hard to read. It's not all translated. And for that reason, it has been largely forgotten. You can look at a lot of the scholarship on some of these figures over the past decades, and they actually get them wrong very often. But recently, because of technology, we have gained access through AI translations and many other things, that now we're reading them in a new way. And what I really wanted to do was to try and take one core principle from this rich Christian tradition and make it available to the people. And so in that way, it's kind of the key to unlock the treasure chest.
0: Yeah. Well, if good theology begins in the pulpit, and you could even take it a step further and begins in the seminaries, mm-hmm. what is the call to action for pastors and seminaries? If we ever have a chance of recovering this forgotten tradition, what is the call to action for pastors and seminary presidents and anybody that has ears to hear? What's the call to action?
1: The first step is don't skip book four of Calvin's Institutes.
0: Wow.
1: Book four of Calvin's Institutes. Typically, that's going to be the section of Calvin's Institutes that you might spend the least amount of time on. You probably also skipped his letter where he dedicates it to the King of France. Those two sections, which are probably skipped the most, we're feeling the effect of that. We've lost our Protestant Reformed political theology. And I would say when you read Calvin, when you read all the great guys, and you get to that section on politics, rather than saying, eh, we do it different now, I want you to say, what would have to be the case for this to make sense to them? Try and get inside their head and really understand their principles so that if you do decide to disagree, you know what you were disagreeing with instead of just kind of brushing it off as old fogey government.
0: How about for the layperson? What would be one takeaway from this conversation and one hope they would glean from your book?
1: I would say never let anyone tell you, but what about the separation of church and state ever again? That's not what the First Amendment means. Deep down in your heart, you know, because you're a Bible-thumping Christian, what's good for people. And you should not be ashamed to try and get more of those good things to people in society. And what's good for people is not always what they think is good for themselves. They may have a bad idea about what they need. And that shouldn't make you concerned or frantic or nervous. You should be able to have the confidence to say, I love you. Because I love you, I'm going to give you the thing you need most that you want least.
0: James, I'm so grateful for your friendship. This book, I think this book is so timely and it's relevant and it's so important because you're not coming from a low view of God and a low view of Scripture. You're part of a tradition that has a very high view of Scripture and a high view of theology, and you're taking your biblical convictions and theological groundings and you're helping to inform the church in the 21st century about this important concept of political engagement. So grateful for you. Thank you for writing this book, King of Kings.
1: If you want the nice hardback, you have to go to founders.org.
0: Okay.
1: It's the only place to get it. But if you want the paperback, the Audible, the Kindle, go right on Amazon.
0: Awesome. God bless you, James. Thanks for being on City of God.
1: Thanks, Rob, for having me.
2: 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That was Rob Pacienza talking with James Baird, how the Bible and politics relate. 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CRM has a location in Washington, D.C. It's called the Center for Christian Statesmanship. They meet with many who work in government who want the Word of God. They put together special lunch get-togethers and invite congressmen, interns. You can help share the gospel with us in D.C. And Rob has info on that right now.
0: Today, we're going to be featuring an important ministry of Coral Ridge Ministries, and that's the ministry of the Center for Christian Statesmanship. 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We want to make it very clear we are here to serve all of Congress, all congressional members, and their staff.
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2: 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I'm John St. George. Thank you very much for listening. 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
5: Romans 10:17 says, "Faith comes by hearing, and hearing by the word of God." 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
6: Romans chapter 3. What advantage then has the Jew, or what is the profit of circumcision? Much in every way, chiefly because to them were committed the oracles of God. For what if some did not believe? Will their unbelief make the faithfulness of God without effect? Certainly not. Indeed, let God be true, but every man a liar, as it is written, that you may be justified in your words and may overcome when you are judged. But if our unrighteousness demonstrates the righteousness of God, what shall we say? Is God unjust who inflicts wrath? I speak as a man. Certainly not. For then how will God judge the world? For if the truth of God has increased through my lie to his glory, why am I also still judged as a sinner? And why not say, let us do evil that good may come? As we are slanderously reported, and as some affirm that we say, their condemnation is just. What then? Are we better than they? Not at all. For we have previously charged both Jews and Greeks that they are all under sin. As it is written, there is none righteous, no, not one. There is none who understands. There is none who seeks after God. They have all turned aside. They have together become unprofitable. There is none who does good, no, not one. Their throat is an open tomb. With their tongues they have practiced deceit. The poison of asps is under their lips. whose mouth is full of cursing and bitterness. Their feet are swift to shed blood. Destruction and misery are in their ways, and the way of peace they have not known. There is no fear of God before their eyes. Now we know that whatever the law says, it says to those who are under the law, that every mouth may be stopped, and all the world may become guilty before God. Therefore, by the deeds of the law, no flesh will be justified in his sight, for by the law is the knowledge of sin. But now the righteousness of God, apart from the law, is revealed, being witnessed by the law and the prophets, even the righteousness of God through faith in Jesus Christ, to all and on all who believe, for there is no difference. For all have sinned and fall short of the glory of God, being justified freely by his grace through the redemption that is in Christ Jesus, whom God set forth as a propitiation by his blood through faith to demonstrate his righteousness, because in his forbearance God had passed over the sins that were previously committed, to demonstrate at the present time his righteousness, that he might be just and the justifier of the one who has faith in Jesus. Where is boasting then? It is excluded. By what law? Of works? No, but by the law of faith. Therefore, we conclude that a man is justified by faith apart from the deeds of the law. Or is he the God of the Jews only? Is he not also the God of the Gentiles? Yes, of the Gentiles also, since there is one God who will justify the circumcised by faith and the uncircumcised through faith. Do we then make void the law through faith? Certainly not. On the contrary, we establish the law.

0: Romans chapter 4. What then shall we say that Abraham our father has found according to the flesh? For if Abraham was justified by works, he has something to boast about, but not before God. For what does Scripture say? Abraham believed God, and it was accounted to him for righteousness. Now to him who works, the wages are not counted as grace, but as debt. But to him who does not work, but believes on him who justifies the ungodly, his faith is accounted for righteousness. Just as David also described the blessedness of the man to whom God imputes righteousness apart from works. Blessed are those whose lawless deeds are forgiven and whose sins are covered. Blessed is the man to whom the Lord shall not impute sin. Does this blessedness then come upon the circumcised only, or upon the uncircumcised also? For we say that faith was accounted to Abraham for righteousness. How then was it accounted? While he was circumcised or uncircumcised? Not while circumcised, but while uncircumcised. And he received the sign of circumcision, a seal of the righteousness of the faith which he had while still uncircumcised, that he might be the father of all those who believe, though they are uncircumcised, that righteousness might be imputed to them also, and the father of circumcision to those who not only are of the circumcision, but who also walk in the steps of the faith which our father Abraham had while still uncircumcised. For the promise that he would be the heir of the world was not to Abraham or to his seed through the law, but through the righteousness of faith. For if those who are of the law are heirs, faith is made void, and the promise made of no effect, because the law brings about wrath. For where there is no law, there is no transgression. Therefore, it is of faith that it might be according to grace, so that the promise might be sure to all the seed, not only to those who are of the law, but also to those who are of the faith of Abraham, who is the father of us all. As it is written, I have made you a father of many nations. In the presence of him whom he believed, God, who gives life to the dead, and calls those things which do not exist as though they did, who, contrary to hope, in hope believed, so that he became the father of many nations, according to what was spoken, so shall your descendants be. And not being weak in faith, he did not consider his own body already dead, since he was about 100 years old, and the deadness of Sarah's womb. He did not waver at the promise of God through unbelief, but was strengthened in faith, giving glory to God, and being fully convinced that what he had promised, he was also able to perform. And therefore, it was accounted to him for righteousness. Now it was not written for his sake alone that it was imputed to him, but also for us. It shall be imputed to us who believe in him who raised up Jesus our Lord from the dead, who was delivered up because of our offenses, and was raised because of our justification.
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0: Fear not, for I am with you. Be not dismayed, for I am your God. I will strengthen you. Yes, I will help you. I will uphold you with my righteous right hand. 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

But those who wait on the Lord shall renew their strength. They shall mount up with wings like eagles. They shall run and not be weary. They shall walk and not faint. 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

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From him comes my salvation. He only is my rock and my salvation. He is my defense. I shall not be greatly moved. 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
2: Picture the moment. A young man drops to one knee, opens a small ring box, and asks her the question that she has longed to hear. And for a moment, she is speechless. But soon a joyful smile, a gentle tear, and then finally an overjoyed yes. The joy of that moment soon gives way to a flurry of phone calls and texts, an unbridled celebration of family and friend. Such are earthly marriages between a man and a woman. Joyful, wonderful, but temporary. Now, consider a far more glorious and permanent marriage that will never end. Unlike human marriage, in which all bonds are broken by death, the marriage of Christ Jesus and his bride, the church, will never be broken, because death will never enter heaven. The unspeakable news that Jesus Christ is gathering his bride from every corner of this world to come to the wedding feast of the Lamb is almost too wonderful to bear. And yet that is the news that we have been commissioned to declare. Will you rejoice together with us and come join us financially in spreading this incredible message? 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

Psalm 145, verses 5 through 7. On the glorious splendor of your majesty, and on your wondrous works, I will meditate. They shall speak of the might of your awesome deeds, and I will declare your greatness. They shall pour forth the fame of your abundant goodness, and shall sing aloud of your righteousness.

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0: reading from Proverbs 31. She is a woman of strength and mighty valor. Strength and dignity are her clothing, and she laughs at the time to come. She opens her mouth with wisdom, and the teaching of kindness is on her tongue. Her children rise up and call her blessed. Her husband also, and he praises her. Many women have done excellently, but you surpass them all. Charm is deceitful, and beauty is vain, but a woman who fears the Lord is to be praised. Give her of the fruit of her hands, and let her works praise her in the gates.
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1: 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Reading from Psalm 136, verses 1 through 5. O give thanks unto the Lord, for he is good, for his mercy endureth forever. O give thanks unto the God of gods, for his mercy endureth forever. O give thanks to the Lord of lords, for his mercy endureth forever. To him who alone doeth great wonders, for his mercy endureth forever. To him that by wisdom made the heavens, for his mercy endureth forever.
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1: The world around you may change, but God's Word never changes. Read with us as we go through the Bible in a year. Today's Bible reading will be from the book of Jeremiah, chapters 6 to 8.

O ye children of Benjamin, gather yourselves to flee out of the midst of Jerusalem, and blow trumpets in Tekoa, and set up a sign of fire in Beth-Hakkerem. For evil appeareth out of the north, and great destruction. I have likened the daughter of Zion to a comely and delicate woman. The shepherds with their flocks shall come unto her. They shall pitch their tents against her round about. They shall feed every one in his place. Prepare ye war against her. Arise, and let us go up at noon. Woe unto us, for the day goeth away, for the shadows of the evening are stretched out. Arise, and let us go by night, and let us destroy her palaces. For thus hath the Lord of hosts said, Hew ye down trees, and cast them out against Jerusalem. This is the city to be visited. She is holy oppression in the midst of her. As a fountain casteth out her waters, so she casteth out her wickedness. Violence and spoil is heard in her. Before me continually is grief and wounds. Be instructed, O Jerusalem, lest my soul depart from thee, lest I make thee desolate, a land not inhabited. Thus saith the Lord of hosts, They shall thoroughly glean the remnant of Israel as a vine. Turn back thine hand as a grape gatherer into the baskets. To whom shall I speak and give warning that they may hear? Behold, their ear is uncircumcised, and they cannot hearken. Behold, the word of the Lord is unto them a reproach. They have no delight in it. Therefore I am full of the fury of the Lord. I am weary with holding in. I will pour it out upon the children abroad, and upon the assembly of young men together. For even the husband with the wife shall be taken, the aged with him that is full of days. And their houses shall be turned unto others, with their fields and wives together. For I will stretch out my hand upon the inhabitants of the land, saith the Lord. For from the least of them even unto the greatest of them every one is given to covetousness, and from the prophet even unto the priest every one dealeth falsely. They have healed also the hurt of the daughter of my people slightly, saying, Peace, peace, when there is no peace. Were they ashamed when they had committed abomination? Nay, they were not at all ashamed, neither could they blush. Therefore they shall fall among them that fall. At the time that I visit them they shall be cast down, saith the Lord. Thus saith the Lord, Stand ye in the ways, and see, and ask for the old paths, where is the good way, and walk therein, and ye shall find rest for your souls. But they said, We will not walk therein. Also I set a watchman over you, saying, Hearken to the sound of the trumpet. But they said, We will not hearken. Therefore hear, ye nations, and know, O congregation, what is among them. Hear, O earth, behold, I will bring evil upon this people, even the fruit of their thoughts, because they have not hearkened unto my words, nor to my law, but rejected it. To what purpose cometh there to me incense from Sheba, and the sweet cane from a far country? Your burnt offerings are not acceptable, nor your sacrifices sweet unto me. Therefore thus saith the Lord, Behold, I will lay stumbling blocks before this people, and the fathers and the sons together shall fall upon them. The neighbor and his friend shall perish. Thus saith the Lord, Behold, a people cometh from the north country, and a great nation shall be raised from the sides of the earth. They shall lay hold on bow and spear. They are cruel and have no mercy. Their voice roareth like the sea, and they ride upon horses, set in array as men for war against thee, O daughter of Zion. We have heard the fame thereof, our hands wax feeble, anguish hath taken hold of us, and pain, as of a woman in travail. Go not forth into the field, nor walk by the way, for the sword of the enemy in fear is on every side. O daughter of my people, gird thee with sackcloth and wallow thyself in ashes. Make thee mourning as for an only son, most bitter lamentation, for the spoiler shall suddenly come upon us. I have set thee for a tower and a fortress among my people, that thou mayest know and try their way. They are all grievous revolters, walking with slanders. They are brass and iron. They are all corruptors. The bellows are burned. The lead is consumed of the fire. The founder melteth in vain, for the wicked are not plucked away. Reprobate silver shall men call them, because the Lord hath rejected them. The word that came to Jeremiah from the Lord, saying, Stand in the gate of the Lord's house, and proclaim there this word, and say, Hear the word of the Lord, all ye of Judah, that enter in at these gates to worship the Lord.
Thus saith the Lord of hosts, the God of Israel, amend your ways and your doings, and I will cause you to dwell in this place. Trust ye not in lying words, saying, the temple of the Lord, the temple of the Lord, the temple of the Lord are these. For if ye thoroughly amend your ways and your doings, if ye thoroughly execute judgment between a man and his neighbor, if ye oppress not the stranger, the fatherless, and the widow, and shed not innocent blood in this place, neither walk after other gods to your hurt, then will I cause you to dwell in this place, in the land that I gave your fathers for ever and ever. Behold, ye trust in lying words that cannot profit. Will ye steal, murder, and commit adultery, and swear falsely, and burn incense unto Baal, and walk after other gods whom ye know not, and come and stand before me in this house which is called by my name, and say, we are delivered to do all these abominations? Is this house which is called by my name become a den of robbers in your eyes? Behold, even I have seen it, saith the Lord. But go ye now unto my place which was in Shiloh, where I set my name at the first, and see what I did to it for the wickedness of my people Israel. And now, because ye have done all these works, saith the Lord, and I spake unto you rising up early and speaking, but ye heard not, and I called you, but ye answered not, therefore will I do unto this house which is called by my name, wherein ye trust, and unto the place which I gave to you and to your fathers, as I have done to Shiloh. And I will cast you out of my sight, as I have cast out all your brethren, even the whole seed of Ephraim. Therefore pray not thou for this people, neither lift up cry nor prayer for them, neither make intercession to me, for I will not hear thee. Seest thou not what they do in the cities of Judah and in the streets of Jerusalem? The children gather wood, and the fathers kindle the fire, and the women knead their dough to make cakes to the Queen of Heaven, and to pour out drink offerings unto other gods, that they may provoke me to anger. Do they provoke me to anger, saith the Lord? Do they not provoke themselves to confusion of their own faces? Therefore thus saith the Lord God, behold, mine anger and my fury shall be poured out upon this place, upon man and upon beast, and upon the trees of the field and upon the fruit of the ground, and it shall burn and shall not be quenched. Thus saith the Lord of hosts, the God of Israel, put your burnt offerings unto your sacrifices and eat flesh. For I spake not unto your fathers, nor commanded them in the day that I brought them out of the land of Egypt, concerning burnt offerings or sacrifices. But this thing commanded I them, saying, obey my voice, and I will be your God, and ye shall be my people. And walk ye in all the ways that I have commanded you, that it may be well unto you. But they hearken not, nor incline their ear, but walk in the counsels and in the imagination of their evil heart, and went backward and not forward. Since the day that your fathers came forth out of the land of Egypt unto this day, have even sent unto you all my servants the prophets, daily rising up early and sending them, yet they hearken not unto me, nor incline their ear, but harden their neck. They did worse than their fathers. Therefore, thou shalt speak all these words unto them, but they will not hearken to thee. Thou shalt also call unto them, but they will not answer thee. But thou shalt say unto them, this is a nation that obeyeth not the voice of the Lord their God, nor receiveth correction. Truth is perished, and is cut off from their mouth. Cut off thine hair, O Jerusalem, and cast it away, and take up a lamentation on high places. For the Lord hath rejected and forsaken the generation of his wrath. For the children of Judah have done evil in my sight, saith the Lord. They have set their abominations in the house which is called by my name to pollute it.

0: which I commanded them not, neither came it into my heart. Therefore, behold, the days come, saith the Lord, that it shall no more be called Tophet, nor the valley of the son of Hinnom, but the valley of slaughter. For they shall bury in Tophet, till there be no place. And the carcasses of this people shall be meat for the fowls of the heaven, and for the beasts of the earth, and none shall fray them away. Then will I cause to cease from the cities of Judah and from the streets of Jerusalem the voice of mirth and the voice of gladness, the voice of the bridegroom and the voice of the bride, for the land shall be desolate. At that time, saith the Lord, they shall bring out the bones of the kings of Judah and the bones of his princes and the bones of the priests and the bones of the prophets and the bones of the inhabitants of Jerusalem out of their graves. And they shall spread them before the sun and the moon, and all the host of heaven, whom they have loved, and whom they have served, and after whom they have walked, and whom they have sought, and whom they have worshipped. They shall not be gathered, nor be buried. They shall be for dung upon the face of the earth. And death shall be chosen rather than life by all the residue of them that remain of this evil family, which remain in all the places whither I have driven them, saith the Lord of hosts. Moreover, thou shalt say unto them, Thus saith the Lord, Shall they fall and not arise? Shall he turn away and not return? Why then is this people of Jerusalem slidden back by a perpetual backsliding? They hold fast deceit, they refuse to return. I hearkened and heard, but they spake not aright. No man repented him of his wickedness, saying, What have I done? Every one turned to his course, as the horse rusheth into the battle. Yea, the stork in the heaven knoweth her appointed times, and the turtle, and the crane, and the swallow observe the time of their coming. But my people know not the judgment of the Lord. How do ye say, We are wise, and the law of the Lord is with us? Lo, certainly in vain made he it, the pen of the scribes is in vain. The wise men are ashamed, they are dismayed and taken. Lo, they have rejected the word of the Lord, and what wisdom is in them? Therefore will I give their wives unto others, and their fields to them that shall inherit them. For every one, from the least even unto the greatest, is given to covetousness, from the prophet even unto the priest, every one dealeth falsely. For they have healed the hurt of the daughter of my people slightly, saying, Peace, peace. When there is no peace. Were they ashamed when they had committed abomination? Nay, they were not at all ashamed, neither could they blush. Therefore shall they fall among them that fall. In the time of their visitation they shall be cast down, saith the Lord. I will surely consume them, saith the Lord. There shall be no grapes on the vine, nor figs on the fig tree, and the leaf shall fade, and the things that I have given them shall pass away from them. Why do we sit still? Assemble yourselves, and let us enter into the defensed cities, and let us be silent there. For the Lord our God hath put us to silence, and given us water of gall to drink, because we have sinned against the Lord. We looked for peace, but no good came, and for a time of health, and behold, trouble. The snorting of his horses was heard from Dan. The whole land trembled at the sound of the neighing of his strong ones, for they are come, and have devoured the land, and all that is in it, the city, and those that dwell therein. For behold, I will send serpents, cockatrices among you, which will not be charmed, and they shall bite you, saith the Lord. When I would comfort myself against sorrow, my heart is faint in me. Behold the voice of the cry of the daughter of my people because of them that dwell in a far country. Is not the Lord in Zion? Is not her king in her? Why have they provoked me to anger with their graven images and with strange vanities? The harvest is past, the summer is ended, and we are not saved. For the hurt of the daughter of my people am I hurt. I am black. Astonishment hath taken hold on me. Is there no balm in Gilead? Is there no physician there? Why then is not the health of the daughter of my people recovered?
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0: 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My help comes from the Lord, who made heaven and earth. 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
1: Imagine opening your mailbox today and finding a letter that says you've been given $1 million. No catch, no fine print. It's yours. Can you imagine the joy, the relief? How would your life change? Well, now imagine that letter never reaches you. The gift is still yours, but you don't know it exists. That's a picture of millions of people who have never heard the gospel. The greatest gift God has ever given isn't wealth that fades away. It's the forgiveness of sins, eternal life through Jesus Christ, and as Ephesians 1 reminds us, every spiritual blessing in the heavenly places in Christ. But how can someone embrace a gift they've never heard about? 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

I don't think that you're going to want to share my story. My story is not so fun. Very abusive situation growing up for years and years, never knowing the real love from a mother and father.

Fortunately, God granted me a special miracle that I was with my mother right before she was ready to leave. And fortunately, at her age, she received the Lord. And I told her if she would just look upon Jesus, he would take you to heaven. And that night she left at 10:30.

It's not a very special message because I didn't have a happy childhood. The miracle that I have is Jesus in my heart, knowing that it might

The Bible tells us we are to put on the whole armor of God. And it starts with the belt of truth and the breastplate of righteousness. I'm Bob Lapine for Mornings on Family Radio. We're going to look this week at what those two elements represent, what it means to put on the belt of truth and to put on the breastplate of righteousness as we prepare ourselves for spiritual battle. 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

Isaac Watts grew up in a church where only the Psalms were sung, and it frustrated him as a child because the Psalms had no direct praise for Jesus by name. Believing that both the Old and New Testaments tell a unified story, Watts began interpreting the Psalms in light of the gospel. One example of that work is the hymn, Jesus Shall Reign. Watts presents Jesus as the righteous king, fulfilling Solomon's prayer for justice and blessing. He defended this approach, saying, I'm just doing what David would have done if he had lived in the days of Christianity.

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1: Hear the word. Reading from Exodus 15, verses 11 through 13. Who is like unto thee, O Lord, among the gods? Who is like thee, glorious in holiness, fearful in praises, doing wonders? Thou stretched out thy right hand, the earth swallowed them. Thou in thy mercy hast led forth the people which thou hast redeemed. Thou hast guided them in thy strength unto thy holy habitation. Reading from Exodus 15, verses 11 through 13.

Ezekiel chapter 38, verse 23. So I will show my greatness and my holiness and make myself known in the eyes of many nations. Then they will know that I am the Lord.

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Seek, and you will find. Knock, and it will be opened to you. 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

0: forgive is to loosen a stranglehold on a wrestling opponent. 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
1: This is John MacArthur inviting you to join me for Portraits of Grace. Men, have you ever been at work and realized you forgot to shave? Well, that's a good illustration of what it means to hear God's word and forget to respond. James said, if anyone is a hearer of the word and not a doer, he's like a man who looked at his natural face in a mirror. This is not some casual glance either, but a careful, observant stare. Yet even a long, hard look is worthless if you walk away and forget what you saw. If you fail to respond, because the image reflected in the mirror will soon fade when you don't make the corrections. Perhaps you've been putting off something that you know God's word is instructing you to do. If so, don't delay. This is John MacArthur, trusting that you'll look into the Word of God and become a true portrait of grace.
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1: Hear the word. Reading from Job 5, verses 17 through 20. Behold, happy is the man whom God correcteth. Therefore despise not thou the chastening of the Almighty, for he maketh sore and bindeth up. He woundeth, and his hands make whole. He shall deliver thee in 6 troubles, yea, in 7 there shall no evil touch thee. In famine he shall redeem thee from death, and in war from the power of the sword. Reading from Job 5, verses 17 through 20.

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2: 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And we're in that same state by nature. That apart from Christ, apart from the cross, we are as exposed to perishing and destruction as those people were who were bitten by deadly snakes.
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Deuteronomy 31, verse 8. It is the Lord who goes before you. He will be with you. He will not leave you or forsake you. Do not fear or be dismayed.

0: Romans 10:17 says, "Faith comes by hearing, and hearing by the word of God." Take just a moment now. Give your cares over to the Lord, and let's hear the word. God's
1: Romans chapter 5. Therefore, having been justified by faith, we have peace with God through our Lord Jesus Christ, through whom also we have access by faith into this grace in which we stand, and rejoice in hope of the glory of God. And not only that, but we also glory in tribulations, knowing that tribulation produces perseverance, and perseverance, character, and character, hope. Now hope does not disappoint, because the love of God has been poured out in our hearts by the Holy Spirit who is given to us. For when we were still without strength, in due time Christ died for the ungodly. For scarcely for a righteous man will one die, yet perhaps for a good man someone would even dare to die. But God demonstrates his own love toward us in that while we were still sinners, Christ died for us. Much more then, having now been justified by his blood, we shall be saved from wrath through him. For if when we were enemies we were reconciled to God through the death of his Son, much more, having been reconciled, we shall be saved by his life. And not only that, but we also rejoice in God through our Lord Jesus Christ, through whom we have now received the reconciliation. Therefore, just as through one man sin entered the world, and death through sin, and thus death spread to all men, because all sinned. For until the law, sin was in the world, but sin is not imputed when there is no law. Nevertheless, death reigned from Adam to Moses, even over those who had not sinned according to the likeness of the transgression of Adam, who is a type of him who was to come. But the free gift is not like the offense. For if by the one man and the gift by the grace of the one man, Jesus Christ, abounded to many, and the gift is not like that which came through the one who sinned, for the judgment which came from one offense resulted in condemnation, but the free gift which came from many offenses resulted in justification. For if by the one man's offense death reigned through the one, much more those who receive abundance of grace and of the gift of righteousness will reign in life through the one, Jesus Christ. Therefore, as through one man's offense judgment came to all men, resulting in condemnation, even so, through one man's righteous act, the free gift came to all men, resulting in justification of life. For as by one man's disobedience many were made sinners, so also by one man's obedience many will be made righteous. Moreover, the law entered that the offense might abound. But where sin abounded, grace abounded much more, so that as sin reigned in death, even so grace might reign through righteousness to eternal life through Jesus Christ our Lord.

0: Romans chapter 6. What shall we say then? Shall we continue in sin that grace may abound? Certainly not. How shall we who died to sin live any longer in it? Or do you not know that as many of us as were baptized into Christ Jesus were baptized into his death? Therefore, we were buried with him through baptism into death, that just as Christ was raised from the dead by the glory of the Father, even so we also should walk in newness of life. For if we have been united together in the likeness of his death, certainly we also shall be in the likeness of his resurrection, that the body of sin might be done away with, that we should no longer be slaves of sin. For he who has died has been freed from sin. Now, if we died with Christ, we believe that we shall also live with him, knowing that Christ, having been raised from the dead, dies no more. Death no longer has dominion over him. For the death that he died to sin once for all. But the life that he lives to God. Likewise, you also reckon yourselves to be dead indeed to sin, but alive to God in Christ Jesus our Lord. Therefore, do not let sin reign in your mortal body, that you should obey it in its lusts. And do not present your members as instruments of unrighteousness to sin, but present yourselves to God as being alive from the dead, and your members as instruments of righteousness to God. For sin shall not have dominion over you, for you are not under law, but under grace. What then? Shall we sin because we are not under law, but under grace? Certainly not. Do you not know that to whom you present yourselves slaves to obey, you are that one slaves whom you obey, whether of sin leading to death or of obedience leading to righteousness? But God be thanked that though you were slaves of sin, yet you obeyed from the heart that form of doctrine to which you were delivered. And having been set free from sin, you became slaves of righteousness. I speak in human terms because of the weakness of your flesh. For just as you presented your members as slaves of uncleanness and of lawlessness leading to more lawlessness, so now present your members as slaves of righteousness for holiness. For when you were slaves of sin, you were free in regard to righteousness. What fruit did you have then in the things of which you are now ashamed? For the end of those things is death. But now, having been set free from sin, and having become slaves of God, everlasting life. For the wages of sin is death, but the gift of God is eternal life in Christ Jesus our Lord. Romans chapter 7. Or do you not know, brethren, for I speak to those who know the law, that the law has dominion over a man as long as he lives? For the woman who has a husband is bound by the law to her husband as long as he lives. But if the husband dies, she is released from the law of her husband. So then, if, while her husband lives, she marries another man, she will be called an adulteress. But if her husband dies, she is free from that law, so that she is no adulteress, though she has married another man. Therefore, my brethren, you also have become dead to the law through the body of Christ, that you may be married to another, to him who was raised from the dead, that we should bear fruit to God. For when we were in the flesh, The sinful passions which were aroused by the law were at work in our members to bear fruit to death. But now we have been delivered from the law, having died to what we were held by, so that we should serve in the newness of the Spirit and not in the oldness of the letter. What shall we say then? Is the law sin? Certainly not. On the contrary, I would not have known sin except through the law. For I would not have known covetousness unless the law had said, "You shall not covet." But sin, taking opportunity by the commandment, produced in me all manner of evil desire. For apart from the law, sin was dead. I was alive once without the law, but when the commandment came, sin revived and I died. And the commandment, which was to bring life, I found to bring death. For sin, taking occasion by the commandment, deceived me, and by it killed me. Therefore, and good.
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And after my skin has been thus destroyed, yet in my flesh I shall

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1: Hear the word. Reading from Jeremiah 17, verses 7 through 8. Blessed is the man that trusteth in the Lord, and whose hope the Lord is. For he shall be as a tree planted by the waters, and that spreadeth out her roots by the river, and shall not see when heat cometh. But her leaf shall be green, and shall not be careful in the year of drought, neither shall cease from yielding fruit. Reading from Jeremiah 17, verses 7 through 8.

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1: This is John MacArthur inviting you to join me for Portraits of Grace. Men, have you ever been at work and realized you forgot to shave? Well, that's a good illustration of what it means to hear God's word and forget to respond. James said, if anyone is a hearer of the word and not a doer, he's like a man who looked at his natural face in a mirror. This is not some casual glance either, but a careful, observant stare. Yet even a long, hard look is worthless if you walk away and forget what you saw. If you fail to respond, because the image reflected in the mirror will soon fade when you don't make the corrections. Perhaps you've been putting off something that you know God's word is instructing you to do. If so, don't delay. This is John MacArthur, trusting that you'll look into the word of God and become a true portrait of grace.
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Philippians chapter 1, verse 18. What then? Only that in every way, whether in pretense or in truth, Christ is proclaimed, and in that I rejoice. To live is Christ. Yes, and I will rejoice.

anxious for nothing, but in everything, by prayer and supplication, with thanksgiving, let your requests be made known to God. And the peace of God, which surpasses all understanding, will guard your hearts and minds through Christ Jesus. 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

0: Romans 10:17 says, "Faith comes by hearing, and hearing by the word of God." Take just a moment now. 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
1: Romans chapter 5. Therefore, having been justified by faith, we have peace with God through our Lord Jesus Christ, through whom also we have access by faith into this grace in which we stand, and rejoice in hope of the glory of God. And not only that, but we also glory in tribulations, knowing that tribulation produces perseverance and character, hope. Now hope does not disappoint, because the love of God has been poured out in our hearts by the Holy Spirit who is given to us. For when we were still without strength, in due time Christ died for the ungodly. For scarcely for a righteous man will one die, yet perhaps for a good man someone would even dare to die. But God demonstrates his own love toward us in that while we were still sinners, Christ died for us. Much more then, having now been justified by his blood, we shall be saved from wrath through him. For if when we were enemies we were reconciled to God through the death of his Son, much more, having been reconciled, we shall be saved by his life. And not only that, but we also rejoice in God through our Lord Jesus Christ, through whom we have now received the reconciliation. Therefore, just as through one man sin entered the world, and death through sin, and thus death spread to all men, because all sinned. For until the law, sin was in the world, but sin is not imputed when there is no law. Nevertheless, death reigned from Adam to Moses, even over those who had not sinned according to the likeness of the transgression of Adam, who is a type of him who was to come. But the free gift is not like the offense. For if by the one man's offense many died, much more the grace of God and the gift by the grace of the one man, Jesus Christ, abounded to many. And the gift is not like that which came through the one who sinned, for the judgment which came from one offense resulted in condemnation. But the free gift which came from many offenses resulted in justification. For if by the one man's offense death reigned through the one, much more those who receive abundance of grace and of the gift of righteousness will reign in life through the one, Jesus Christ. Therefore, as through one man's offense judgment came to all men, resulting in condemnation, even so, through one man's righteous act, the free gift came to all men, resulting in justification of life. For as by one man's disobedience many were made sinners, so also by one man's obedience many will be made righteous. Moreover, the law entered that the offense might abound. But where sin abounded, grace abounded much more, so that as sin reigned in death, even so grace might reign through righteousness to eternal life through Jesus Christ, our Lord.

0: Romans chapter 6. What shall we say then? Shall we continue in sin that grace may abound? Certainly not. How shall we who died to sin live any longer in it? Or do you not know that as many of us as were baptized into Christ Jesus were baptized into his death? Therefore, we were buried with him through baptism into death, that just as Christ was raised from the dead by the glory of the Father, even so we also should walk in newness of life. For if we have been united together in the likeness of his death, certainly we also shall be in the likeness of his resurrection, knowing this, that our old man was crucified with him, that the body of sin might be done away with, that we should no longer be slaves of sin. For he who has died has been freed from sin. Now, if we died with Christ, we believe that we shall also live with him, knowing that Christ, having been raised from the dead, dies no more. Death no longer has dominion over him. For the death that he died to sin once for all, but the life that he lives to God. Likewise, you also reckon yourselves to be dead indeed to sin, but alive to God in Christ Jesus our Lord. Therefore, do not let sin reign in your mortal body, that you should obey it in its lusts. And do not present your members as instruments of unrighteousness to sin, but present yourselves to God as being alive from the dead, and your members as instruments of righteousness to God. For sin shall not have dominion over you, for you are not under law, but under grace. What then? Shall we sin because we are not under law, but under grace? Certainly not. Do you not know that to whom you present yourselves slaves to obey, you are that one slaves whom you obey, whether of sin leading to death or of obedience leading to righteousness? But God be thanked that though you were slaves of sin, yet you obeyed from the heart that form of doctrine to which you were delivered. And having been set free from sin, you became slaves of righteousness. I speak in human terms because of the weakness of your flesh. For just as you presented your members as slaves of uncleanness and of lawlessness leading to more lawlessness, so now present your members as slaves of righteousness for holiness. For when you were slaves of sin, you were free in regard to righteousness. What fruit did you have then in the things of which you are now ashamed? For the end of those things is death. But now having been set free from sin and having become slaves of God, you have your fruit to holiness and the end, everlasting life. For the wages of sin is death, but the gift of God is eternal life in Christ Jesus our Lord. Romans chapter 7. Or do you not know, brethren, for I speak to those who know the law, that the law has dominion over a man as long as he lives? For the woman who has a husband is bound by the law to her husband as long as he lives. But if the husband dies, she is released from the law of her husband. So then, if while her husband lives, she marries another man, she will be called an adulteress. But if her husband dies, she is free from that law, so that she is no adulteress, though she has married another man. Therefore, my brethren, you also have become dead to the law through the body of Christ, that you may be married to another, to him who was raised from the dead, that we should bear fruit to God. For when we were in the flesh, The sinful passions which were aroused by the law were at work in our members to bear fruit to death. But now we have been delivered from the law, having died to what we were held by, so that we should serve in the newness of the Spirit and not in the oldness of the letter. What shall we say then? Is the law sin? Certainly not. On the contrary, I would not have known sin except through the law. For I would not have known covetousness unless the law had said, "You shall not covet." But sin, taking opportunity by the commandment, produced in me all manner of evil desire. For apart from the law, sin was dead. I was alive once without the law, but when the commandment came, sin revived and I died. And the commandment, which was to bring life, I found to bring death. For sin, taking occasion by the commandment, deceived me, and by it killed me. Therefore, the law is holy, and the commandment holy, and just, and good.
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husband and I were really excited about the idea of having children, and things did not unfold the way that we had wanted them to. And it was really, really hard on my heart. And I just felt God was telling me to lay it down, to give it to Him, and that He would take care of us.

0: He used his word to reassure us in Isaiah when he says, "My thoughts are not your thoughts, nor your ways my ways." His ways are higher, he says. And I felt peace in that, knowing that God is in control and that we can trust his ways, that they're better, even when we don't understand it or can't see it at the time. Be still. I just laid down my heartache at his feet, and he was there to pick me back up, to lift me up.
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I'm Bob Lapine for Mornings on Family Radio. 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

Psalm 9, verses 9 and 10. The Lord is a stronghold for the oppressed, a stronghold in times of trouble. And those who know your name put their trust in you. 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

When I was arrested, I was always in my Bible for the first 3 years. That was the only book that I could really sit down and read. I read it through countless times with a deeper understanding every time that I would read it. And just this oneness and this closeness with God. Speak.

0: It's a constant balancing act between God's hands and feet. God will do for you what you can't. So what do I do? What does God do? We're always trying to figure that out. No one is perfect. But for the most part, just having that extended period of time with true oneness with God has changed my life forever. God loves you, even the worst parts of you. Let go and let Him help you.
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0: You've got people you would never go on vacation with sitting next to you, and you wouldn't like it if you did, but there they are. And you've got young people, and you've got elderly people that are trying hard to keep with the program, and we're all put together there.
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0: When the word comes, let us worship God, then suddenly status, age, gender, financial capacity, it's gone. And that's the exciting thing about it. And children get a grasp of that as well.
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Be still and know that I am God. I will be exalted among the nations. I will be exalted in the earth. 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
1: Hear the word. Reading from Psalm 32, verses 8 through 11. I will instruct thee and teach thee in the way which thou shalt go. I will guide thee with mine eye. Be ye not as the horse or as the mule, which have no understanding, whose mouth must be held in with bit and bridle, lest they come near unto thee. Many sorrows shall be to the wicked, but he that trusteth in the Lord, mercy shall compass him about. Be glad in the Lord, and rejoice, ye righteous, and shout for joy, all ye that are upright in heart.
2: Welcome in. I'm Pastor George Grant, and I'm glad you're with us on Family Radio this Lord's Day. The Psalms are honest. They sing with joy and they groan with sorrow. That's a gift. It means that you can worship without pretending. If you have words today, offer them. If you don't, borrow God's words. He has given you prayers for every season. Psalm 62 says, "My soul, wait silently for God alone. Trust in Him at all times, you people. Pour out your heart before Him, for God is a refuge for us."

Psalm chapter 96, verses 1 through 3. O sing unto the Lord a new song. Sing unto the Lord all the earth. Sing unto the Lord, bless his name. Shew forth his salvation from day to day.

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Is a new creation coming?

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Good morning and welcome. Pastor George Grant here with you on Family Radio for the Lord's Day. The Lord's Day teaches us the difference between achievement and worship. Achievement says, look what I did. Worship says, look who he is. So let your heart lift today, not because life is easy, but because God is good. Psalm 103, we cry out with the psalmist saying, bless the Lord, O my soul, who forgives all your iniquities, who heals all your diseases, who redeems your life from destruction.

Isaiah 41, verse 10. Fear not, for I am with you. Be not dismayed, for I am your God. I will strengthen you. I will help you. I will uphold you with my righteous right hand.

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2: Romans chapter 5. Therefore, having been justified by faith, we have peace with God through our Lord Jesus Christ, through whom also we have access by faith into this grace in which we stand, and rejoice in hope of the glory of God. And not only that, but we also glory in tribulations, knowing that tribulation produces perseverance, and perseverance, character, and character, hope. Now hope does not disappoint, because the love of God has been poured out in our hearts by the Holy Spirit who is given to us. For when we were still without strength, in due time Christ died for the ungodly. For scarcely for a righteous man will one die, yet perhaps for a good man someone would even dare to die. But God demonstrates his own love toward us in that while we were still sinners, Christ died for us. Much more then, having now been justified by his blood, we shall be saved from wrath through him. For if when we were enemies we were reconciled to God through the death of his Son, much more, having been reconciled, we shall be saved by his life. And not only that, but we also rejoice in God through our Lord Jesus Christ, through whom we have now received the reconciliation. Therefore, just as through one man sin entered the world, and death through sin, and thus death spread to all men, because all sinned. For until the law, sin was in the world, but sin is not imputed when there is no law. Nevertheless, death reigned from Adam to Moses, even over those who had not sinned according to the likeness of the transgression of Adam, who is a type of him who was to come. But the free gift is not like the offense. For if by the one man's offense many died, much more the grace of God and the gift by the grace of the one man, Jesus Christ, abounded to many. And the gift is not like that which came through the one who sinned, for the judgment which came from one offense resulted in condemnation. But the free gift which came from many offenses resulted in justification. For if by the one man's offense death reigned through the one, much more those who receive abundance of grace and of the gift of righteousness will reign in life through the one, Jesus Christ. Therefore, as through one man's offense judgment came to all men, resulting in condemnation, even so, through one man's righteous act, the free gift came to all men, resulting in justification of life. For as by one man's disobedience many were made sinners, so also by one man's obedience many will be made righteous. Moreover, the law entered that the offense might abound. But where sin abounded, grace abounded much more, so that as sin reigned in death, even so grace might reign through righteousness to eternal life through Jesus Christ, our Lord.

0: Romans chapter 6. What shall we say then? Shall we continue in sin that grace may abound? Certainly not. How shall we who died to sin live any longer in it? Or do you not know that as many of us as were baptized into Christ Jesus were baptized into his death? Therefore, we were buried with him through baptism into death, that just as Christ was raised from the dead by the glory of the Father, even so we also should walk in newness of life. For if we have been united together in the likeness of his death, certainly we also shall be in the likeness of his resurrection, knowing this, that our old man was crucified with him, that the body of sin might be done away with, that we should no longer be slaves of sin. For he who has died has been freed from sin. Now, if we died with Christ, we believe that we shall also live with him, knowing that Christ, having been raised from the dead, dies no more. Death no longer has dominion over him. For the death that he died to sin once for all. But the life that he lives to God. Likewise, you also, reckon yourselves to be dead indeed to sin, but alive to God in Christ Jesus our Lord. Therefore, do not let sin reign in your mortal body, that you should obey it in its lusts. And do not present your members as instruments of unrighteousness to sin, but present yourselves to God as being alive from the dead, and your members as instruments of righteousness to God. For sin shall not have dominion over you, for you are not under law, but under grace. What then? Shall we sin because we are not under law, but under grace? Certainly not. Do you not know that to whom you present yourselves slaves to obey, you are that one slaves whom you obey, whether of sin leading to death, or of obedience leading to righteousness? But God be thanked that though you were slaves of sin, yet you obeyed from the heart that form of doctrine to which you were delivered. And having been set free from sin, you became slaves of righteousness. I speak in human terms because of the weakness of your flesh. For just as you presented your members as slaves of uncleanness and of lawlessness leading to more lawlessness, so now present your members as slaves of righteousness for holiness. For when you were slaves of sin, you were free in regard to righteousness. What fruit did you have then in the things of which you are now ashamed? For the end of those things is death. But now having been set free from sin, and having become slaves of God, you have your fruit to holiness, and the end, everlasting life. For the wages of sin is death, but the gift of God is eternal life in Christ Jesus our Lord. Romans Chapter 7. Or do you not know, brethren, for I speak to those who know the law, that the law has dominion over a man as long as he lives? For the woman who has a husband is bound by the law to her husband as long as he lives. But if the husband dies, she is released from the law of her husband. So then, if, while her husband lives, she marries another man, she will be called an adulteress. But if her husband dies, she is free from that law, so that she is no adulteress, though she has married another man. Therefore, my brethren, you also have become dead to the law through the body of Christ, that you may be married to another, to him who was raised from the dead, that we should bear fruit to God. For when we were in the flesh, The sinful passions which were aroused by the law were at work in our members to bear fruit to death. But now we have been delivered from the law, having died to what we were held by, so that we should serve in the newness of the Spirit and not in the oldness of the letter. What shall we say then? Is the law sin? Certainly not. On the contrary, I would not have known sin except through the law. For I would not have known covetousness unless the law had said, "You shall not covet." But sin, taking opportunity by the commandment, produced in me all manner of evil desire. For apart from the law, sin was dead. I was alive once without the law, but when the commandment came, sin revived, and I died. And the commandment, which was to bring life, I found to bring death. For sin, taking occasion by the commandment, deceived me, and by it killed me. Therefore, the law is holy, and the commandment holy, and just, and good.
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2: Welcome in. I'm Pastor George Grant, and I'm grateful you're with us for the Lord's Day on Family Radio. If your heart feels scattered, worship gathers it. If your conscience feels loud, worship quiets it with grace. If your hope feels thin, then worship thickens it with promises. That's what the Word of God does. It doesn't just inform, it reforms. Scripture says in Romans chapter 15, "Now may the God of hope fill you with all joy and peace in believing, that you may abound in hope by the power of the Holy Spirit." O God of hope, fill what is empty in us. 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

Welcome, friend. I'm Pastor George Grant, and it's the Lord's Day on Family Radio. The Lord's Day is practice for eternity. One day, every knee will bow and every tongue will confess that Jesus Christ is Lord. Today, we do it gladly, not because we're forced, but because we've been rescued. Let worship be your glad confession. Use these words from Philippians chapter 2. Therefore, God has highly exalted him, that at the name of Jesus, every knee should bow and every tongue confess that Jesus Christ is Lord.

Therefore, my beloved brethren, be steadfast, immovable, always abounding in the work of the Lord, knowing that your labor is not in vain in the Lord. 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
1: Good morning and welcome. I'm Pastor George Grant with Family Radio on this Lord's Day. One of the quiet miracles of Sunday is that it interrupts our self-talk. All week long, we tell ourselves stories. I'm behind, I'm failing, I'm alone, I'm fine. Worship interrupts that with truth. God is present, God is holy, God is merciful, and when that truth gets into our bones, the day changes. Psalm 46 declares, God is our refuge and strength, a very present help in trouble. Therefore, we will not fear, even though the earth be removed.
2: A good Lord's Day morning, my friend. This is Craig Holsabus welcoming you to Family Radio's Sunday Morning Echoes. It's a time of teaching and study in the Word of God. Our speaker this morning is pastor, teacher, Dr. Kevin DeYoung, who is pastor at the Christ Covenant Church in Matthews, North Carolina. He will be speaking on the very purest gospel. The title again is The Very Purest Gospel, and his text is drawn from Romans 1, verses 1 through 7. It's a joy now to share the teaching ministry of Pastor Dr. Kevin DeYoung.
3: Romans chapter 1, verses 1 through 7. We read from God's word beginning at chapter 1, verse 1. Paul, a servant of Christ Jesus, called to be an apostle, set apart for the gospel of God, which he promised beforehand through his prophets in the Holy Scriptures, concerning his son, who was descended from David according to the flesh and was declared to be the Son of God in power according to the Spirit of holiness by his resurrection from the dead, Jesus Christ our Lord, through whom we have received grace and apostleship to bring about the obedience of faith for the sake of his name among all the nations, including you who are called to belong to Jesus Christ. To all those in Rome who are loved by God and called to be saints, grace to you and peace from God our Father and the Lord Jesus Christ. This epistle is really the chief part of the New Testament and the very purest gospel, and is worthy not only that every Christian should know it word for word by heart, but occupy himself with it every day as the daily bread of the soul. It can never be read or pondered too much. And the more it is dealt with, the more precious it becomes and the better it tastes. Those words from Martin Luther at the beginning of his preface to Romans. May that be your prayer and mine during this series on Romans, that it would be daily bread of the soul, knowing that it cannot be read or pondered too much. I hope that by the end of this series, you agree it cannot be pondered too much. And that the more it is dealt with, the more precious it becomes and the better it tastes. This book has been called the greatest letter ever written. And so it is. It is the longest of Paul's letters, as well as the most theological, the most difficult, the most comprehensive, and also the most consequential. Beforehand praying, Nathan said in his prayer that this letter has changed the world. And that's not an exaggeration. You can just think perhaps off the top of your head, of how consequential the book of Romans has been in the life of the church. It was that instrument that God used to convert Augustine. As he heard children playing and saying to each other, tole lege, pick up and read, pick up and read. And he picked up a Bible and he turned to the book of Romans. It was Romans 13. And that convicted him to the heart and was the instrument of his conversion in the 4th century. Or just as famously, in the 16th century, Martin Luther, his famous tower experience, as he recounted it later, and we'll have much more to say about that in the weeks ahead, it was his wrestling with the book of Romans, and in particular that phrase, the righteousness of God, whereby he came to see and to taste the sweetness of the gospel. That it is that good news whereby we who are sinners can have a righteousness not our own. And then in the 18th century, John Wesley was converted, famously overhearing someone read from Luther's preface to the book of Romans. And John Wesley wrote later in his journal that he felt his heart strangely warmed and trusted in Christ alone for salvation. From Augustine to Luther to Wesley, this book has been the instrument of great work in the world. You can think of it as the Mount Everest of preaching. At least that's what it feels like to me. It's not the longest book in the Bible, but it is perhaps the deepest and maybe takes us up the highest, in particular for Reformed preachers. James Montgomery Boyce preached 4 volumes worth of messages on Romans, totaling 239 sermons. John Piper did an 8-year series on Romans, preached 225 sermons before both of them, not to be outdone by almost anyone. Martin Lloyd-Jones preached on Romans. He did so on Friday nights in London for over 12 years, a total of 366 sermons, and he retired before he finished the book in chapter 14. Now, I do not anticipate 366 or 225 or 239 sermons. I think we will go at a faster clip than that, but we will try not to be rushed either. As I've mentioned in these weeks leading up to the start of this series, I have not preached through the book of Romans. I've preached a number of times from different texts in Romans and studied it, of course, but I always had in my head that it just seemed like I ought to put in 20 years of ministry before I try to climb Mount Romans. I don't think I feel ready for it. I'm in my 24th year of ministry, but let's start it together. At the start of this series, we would do well to orient ourselves just a little bit to the book of the whole. I don't think we need to spend a lot of time with all of the themes, because the themes will come out through the preaching of the book. But a little bit by way of introduction will at least help orient you, lest you think that this just floated down from the sky, this letter. So quickly, 5 questions. Who, to whom, when, where, and why? So who wrote this? It's the easiest one to answer. It's right there in verse 1, Paul. This is Paul, also called Saul. And it's very likely that Paul was not a new name. That's not his converted name. Maybe he used it more as an apostle to the Gentiles, but likely just says Simon Peter had the name Cephas, had 2 names, Saul, now known to most as Paul. He was a persecutor of the church. He famously met the Lord Jesus in a vision on the road to Damascus, was converted, called to be an apostle. Everyone agrees, even the most liberal scholars, that this letter was written by Paul. So that's the who. To whom? Well, that's also a simple question. We see in verse 7, to all those in Rome. Rome was the largest city in the world at the time, around 1 million inhabitants. It was the first city in the world to reach 1 million inhabitants. And by some estimates, it was the largest city in the world for over 500 years. So this really was not only the heart and the capital of the Roman Empire, but it was the largest, most impressive city in the world. And Paul is writing to the church at Rome. Paul did not start this church. In fact, one of the unique things about Romans is that Paul had never been to this church. If you let your eye drop down there to verse 13, I do not want you to be unaware, brothers, that I've often intended to come to you, but thus far have been prevented. So he has never been to this church. He did not plant this church. The only letter to a church not planted by Paul or by his associates. We don't know exactly how the church was established in Rome. We know fairly certain that it was not founded by Peter. There's no biblical evidence that Peter went to Rome. And as Paul says in Romans 15, his desire was not to build on someone else's foundation. It's really unthinkable that if Peter had planted the church, and if Peter was now the bishop in Rome, that Paul would have written a letter of this length and depth to try to strengthen the church there. He would not have built upon someone else's foundation if Peter was the bishop of Rome. So how did the gospel come to Rome? Well, our best guess is that it came by those who were there at Pentecost. In Acts 2:10, we read that on that day of Pentecost, there were some Jews who were in town for the festival. And when the Holy Spirit came and Peter's sermon there, some were from Rome. So likely these Jews came to Christ, returned to Rome, and perhaps that dates the founding of the church, maybe around AD 30. As we'll see, there are both Jews and Gentiles in this church. We have both Jewish names and Gentile names in chapter 16. He often seems to be addressing Gentiles in particular, helping them not to take a position of pride relative to the Jews. But other times he turns and he's talking to the Jews. So there seemed to be a mixed congregation of both Jews and Gentiles. When did Paul write this letter? Well, we can piece together with a fair amount of certainty the historical situation surrounding this letter. There are a number of clues. If you keep your finger in Romans 1 and you turn for a moment to the end of the book, Romans 15, the second to last chapter, Paul gives us an indication of where he is and what he is planning to do. He says in Romans 15, 22, this is the reason why I have so often been hindered from coming to you. But now, since I no longer have any room for work in these regions, since I've longed for many years to come to you, I hope to see you in passing as I go to Spain and to be helped on my journey there by you once I have enjoyed your company for a while. At present, however, I am going to Jerusalem, bringing aid to the saints, for Macedonia and Achaia have been pleased to make some contribution for the poor among the saints in Jerusalem. So he says, what is he thinking? He wants to go and first deliver aid to the church in Jerusalem. Then he's going to travel, head back west on his way to Spain, where he wants to minister the gospel, where there is no foundation yet, and he is first going to stop in Rome. Now, we know fairly well when this took place because there are details of this kind in the book of Acts. We read in Acts 19:21. Now, after these events, Paul resolved in the Spirit to pass through Macedonia and Achaia and go to Jerusalem, saying, after I have been there, I must also see Rome. Well, that sounds just like Romans 15, same plan. And in Acts chapter 20, we read that he departed for Macedonia. When he had gone through those regions and had given them much encouragement, he came to Greece. There he spent 3 months, and when a plot was made against him by the Jews, he was about to set sail for Syria. He decided to return through Macedonia. And then after he meets with the Ephesian elders, he is on his way to Jerusalem. So right there in chapter 20, those 3 months, a layover in Greece, not a bad place for a layover, is when very likely he wrote this letter. So at the end of Paul's third missionary journey, estimate about AD 57. So he has received a collection from Macedonia and Achaia, And he's in Greece, and he's there for 3 months, and he writes this letter when he wants to go back to Jerusalem, deliver the offering, then he's going to go to Rome on his way to Spain around 55 to 58, but best guess is 57 AD. Now where? So he wrote it from Greece, very likely from Corinth. There are a number of clues that tell us this. In Acts 18, we know that Paul had a fruitful ministry in Corinth. And if you flip to the end of the book once again, Romans 16, there are a number of names here. At the end of the book, he gives personal greetings. So he hadn't been to Rome. He hadn't visited this church. He didn't plant the church. And yet he knew personally many people who were connected with the church. And he mentions several names here that have some connections to Corinth. Erastus is likely one of them. Gaius, if you look at chapter 16, verse 23, Gaius, who is host to me and to the whole church. So this is probably the same Gaius that Paul mentions in 1 Corinthians, that he baptized Gaius. So it seems that Gaius is a man of some provisions, and he hosts the church in his home at Corinth, and he's hosting Paul, who's staying with Gaius in Corinth. Right above that, verse 22, I, Tertius, wrote this letter. So very common in the ancient world. You have a scribe to dictate, so you have a secretary. So Paul, I'd like to think it took a little bit of editing. This just didn't flow out in the first chance. But Paul is dictating this letter. Poor Tertius has a lot to get down here. So he writes it, Tertius, as Paul dictates it, as he's staying with Gaius. And then here's another clue. Look at verse 1 of chapter 16. I commend to you our sister Phoebe, a servant of the church at Cenchreae. That's a seaport relatively close to Corinth. So it's almost certainly the case that he's staying with Gaius in Corinth in Greece, 57 AD. He's dictating the message to Tertius, and this Phoebe is carrying the letter, a servant. That's why he says, I commend her to you that you may welcome her in the Lord. She's the one who's going to be carrying this letter from Corinth, the seaport of Cenchreae, over to the Roman church and find these greetings from Paul. Why? Why this letter? There's not just one reason. We'll find many. He wanted to address typical Jew-Gentile controversies. He wanted to establish unity in the church. He wanted to stir up and encourage support for his own mission on his way to Spain. There were specific controversies and confusions. The fact that he has all of these personal notes in chapter 16 lets us know he knows a lot of people, so they're no doubt telling him what some of the issues are. And then most fundamentally, he wants to strengthen the church in Rome. Chapter 1:11, the beginning, chapter 16:25 at the end, both use that verb, that he is writing this letter to strengthen the church. There are many specific issues he may want to address, but his overarching concern is, I want you to be strengthened with the truth of the gospel and the depth of this theology and the heights of this doxology. And if it isn't too self-serving to just make a little apologetic for your pastor here, lest at any point in other sermons I've preached or in these in Romans, you say, I don't know, you're giving

wrote this in a letter. Somebody, the leader in the church, read it all in one sitting. Now, it takes some comfort that later in 2 Peter, it says, some of the things our brother Paul writes are hard to understand, so we're not the first. Almost everyone would have been illiterate. And Paul thought, you know what that church needs? They need the best theology. They need the highest heights of the glory of God, and they need the deepest depths of the truth of God's word. That's what Paul wanted to give to the Romans, then that's what God wants to give to the saints in Matthews, North Carolina. Go back then to Romans chapter 1. It's a letter. Letters were common in the ancient world as they are today, and they had familiar patterns, just as our letters do. But this is obviously no ordinary letter. Very few letters had any kind of length like this letter. They were closer to your texts than they were to the book of Romans. This is longer than any typical letter in the ancient world. There are, in Greek, 7,114 words. It's the longest letter. It's the longest opening to any of Paul's letters. He gives in these opening seven verses a description of himself, a description of the gospel, and a description of the Romans. Those will be our three headings, and we will spend almost all of our time on the middle one. So just don't panic. The last one will be very, very short. Three descriptions: Paul, the gospel, and the Romans. Paul. Now, unlike our letters, which sign at the bottom, sincerely, Kevin, warmly, best, you put your name at the bottom. Why? Because they already can see what phone it's coming in on, or the envelope in the mail has the return address. You have some idea who this is from, or there's letterhead, or there's an email address. But of course, if Paul has signed his name at the end of these letters, people will be waiting with bated breath. Well, who is this? Why should we listen to this? Is this somebody important? So the convention in the ancient world is to put your name first. And usually it's just your name, greetings. But here, this is maybe the most theologically dense greeting in the history of all letter writing. You imagine how excited this church must have been to receive a letter from Paul. Do you get excited to get the mail? I've told you before, that is, I almost said the highlight of my day, but family, I love seeing you. That's the best part of coming home. But I do love to go to the mail. I don't know why, because you get to be an adult and you get boring things in the mail to either throw away. And the number of times people want your money versus people giving you money, it's no comparison. But I've always liked to get the mail. And you can imagine as the man stood up and read this letter, and the very first word was Paul. We're getting to hear from the great apostle Paul. And he tells us three things about himself. First, a servant of Christ Jesus. The Greek word doulos could be translated a bondservant or even a slave. It is someone in subjection to a master. Now, this is an aspect of Paul's humility that he would describe himself not first as an apostle, but first of all as a servant or as a slave. But not only is it a statement of humility, it does also command attention. If you said, I am the personal assistant, well, there's not a lot of excitement, but then you said to Steph Curry, oh, I am the Uber driver, good. For Taylor Swift, some of you might be excited. I am on the kitchen staff and I wash dishes for President Trump. It's the connection to the person. So he is a servant, a slave of Christ Jesus. There's a humility to it, and it also commands your attention. Second, he is called to be an apostle. This is a unique calling. The prerequisite for being an apostle was someone who had been with Christ from the beginning.

0: is a witness to the resurrection. That's why Paul is in a very special case. He calls himself one as untimely born. He is the least of all the apostles in his mind because he received a special commission. He was a persecutor of the church, but then he saw the resurrected Christ in a vision. When you hear the word apostle, you may think of many things. Here's one of the words you ought to think of. You ought to think of the word missionary. The Greek word apostolane means to be sent. Our English word missionary is just derived from the Latin, missio, to be sent. So people say, well, the word mission or missionary is not anywhere in the Bible. And that's true. The English word is not in most translations. But it's just a Latin derivative that's equivalent to this Greek word, one who is sent. So he is a missionary, an apostle. There is unique authority behind what he writes. 2 Peter 3:16, Peter says, some people twist the writings of Paul as they do the other scriptures. You ever noticed that verse before? That's an amazing thing to say at the end of your letter as a kind of throwaway comment, which tells us it must not have been controversial. Peter doesn't make a grand argument to therefore conclude that Paul's letters were scripture. Think of how holy the sacred scriptures were, and yet from the very beginning, it was understood intuitively. The four gospels, the letters of Paul, there are some other books, but that's the bulk of the New Testament. As they do the other scriptures, they intuitively understood. Nobody had to take a vote at a council. Yes, it would be an organic process before the church would formally adopt the canon. But from the very beginning, it wasn't as if people were sort of debating, you like that? You want that in the Bible? You want that in the Bible? All right, come up and let's hear your best case. They got a letter from Paul and they knew this is not just a nice church leader or another letter to read. This is scripture. This is a word from God. A servant, an apostle, set apart for the gospel of God. That third characteristic really explains the first two. What is his work as a servant? What is his work as an apostle? It is to attend to the preaching of the gospel of God. Second heading then. He describes himself. Remember, the last one's going to be very, very short. Here's the big one. He describes the gospel. Now, this is a book all about the gospel. And here at the beginning, we have a beautiful, tightly packed summary of the gospel, interrupting Paul introducing himself and the formal greeting. Before he even gets there, he puts in this amazingly intricate, theologically robust description of the gospel. Now, Martin Lloyd-Jones would probably deal with these verses in 10 sermons, and I'm going to try to do it in 10-ish minutes. We can see in this description of the gospel five things: the origin of the gospel, the authority of the gospel, the subject of the gospel, the aim and the scope of the gospel. First, the origin. It is called the gospel of God. Now, bear with me just a moment. This is going to serve you well throughout this series to know a little bit about Greek grammar. You had that on your Romans bingo card. You can cross that off. Are we getting Greek grammar? Yes, you are. This is why it's so good that many of you study Latin, have studied Latin or Greek or some other language. Of course, the New Testament's written in Greek. And, you know, in English, we conjugate verbs, but our nouns, how nouns relate in the part of the sentence, all has to do with the word order. But in many other languages, the nouns have declensions. So the nouns have different endings to tell you how those nouns relate to other words in the sentence, and that's what Greek is like. Greek has four cases, they're called. Latin has these, and then another one. Four cases, basically the nominative, the genitive, the dative, and the accusative. And then on rare occasions, there's the vocative, which is like, oh, you know, when you really want to say something to someone. This here is the genitive. It might be helpful to think of sort of the genetic, the connection. The genitive case has to do with how it's connected, and you can think of it broadly as a possessive. A genitive often turns a noun into an adjective. So like here, the gospel of God, God there in the genitive, it turns it into an adjective. You could say God's gospel. A genitive is most simply translated with the word of, like it is here. Now, why do I tell you that? Because there are lots of these, there's some others in this passage coming up, and then others that often are translated ambiguously. And the ESV does a good job of carrying over the ambiguity from the Greek into the English, so you have to make sense of it. So what does it mean, the gospel of God? That's a genitive. That's how those two nouns, gospel and God, are related, and it's translated with this simple preposition of. Because a genitive can mean a source. That's how I'm taking it here, as an origin, but it can also be the subject. And sometimes a genitive may want to capture a number of different relationships. So is this the gospel about God? Well, it is a gospel about God. Is it the gospel that comes from God? I think it's that too, and that's probably the primary meaning. I say that because the next verse talks about promised beforehand. So there seems to be a sequence in Paul's mind. You know where the gospel started? It didn't start in the New Testament. It didn't start with Abraham or the Exodus. The gospel started in eternity in the mind of God. This is God's idea, God's plan, God's good news, the origin of the gospel. It is about God and it is from God. Do not lose sight in all of the difficult theology that will come in this book. If someone were to ask you, well, you're studying Romans, what's that about? You can say it's about God and you'd be right. In fact, if you look at a count of the most common words in Romans, other than and the, those sorts of words, God is the most common word. You want the top 10 list? I thought you did. God, law, Christ, sin, Lord, faith, Jesus, righteousness, spirit, Gentile. That's a pretty good summary of what this book is going to be about. God, law, Christ, sin, Lord, faith, Jesus, righteousness, spirit, Gentile. When you take all of the words for deity, God or Father or Lord or Spirit or Christ or Jesus, three out of every four of the verses, 75% of the verses in Romans contain an explicit reference to either God the Father, God the Son, or God the Holy Spirit. This is a book about God, and it's the gospel that originated with God. Authority. We see the authority of the gospel from the prophets, verse 2, and the Holy Scriptures. Paul will call this on occasion, like at the end of the book, my gospel. Now think about that. Paul says, my gospel, but lest anyone think, oh yeah, Paul, that's your story. You made it up. This is your invention. Paul is saying, my gospel that I'm telling to you, that you've received, that I'm explaining to you, is nothing less than the fulfillment of the gospel that had been predicted and promised in the Old Testament. So the God of the Old Testament and the Father of our Lord Jesus Christ are the same. There's no place for, you know, a later church teacher, some heretical inclinations, Marcion, who had a kind of anti-Jewish view of the Old Testament. Well, that won't work. Paul says those Old Testament scriptures are holy, and that God is our God. My gospel, Paul says, is this gospel that has all the authority of the prophets and the scriptures of old. And then we come to the subject, the grand subject of the gospel. The origin is God, the authority, the prophets and scripture. The subject is right there in verse 3 concerning his son, who was descended from David. Or it could be more broadly translated, who came from David according to the flesh. Now that little line there, descended from David. So the Son, who then is manifested to us according to the flesh as a son of David. The fact that this Son is David speaks to the preexistence of the Son. The Son did not come into existence on Christmas. The Son took to himself a human body, a human nature, but that's not when the Son came into existence. There never was when the Son was not. So the fact that the Son descended, came from David, tells us of his preexistence. Look also at that word, the beginning of verse 3, the preposition, his. Why is that important? Concerning his son. Whose son? God's son. God the Father's son. Later, there will be a heresy that's often called modalism, which says that God the Father, God the Son, God the Holy Spirit are just different modes of existence. Sometimes it's called Sabellianism because that was the chief proponent of this heresy. And you even see this sometimes in Jehovah's Witnesses or Oneness Pentecostals, that the Son is just another name for God. There's no distinction of persons. God can appear and he can be Father, he can be Son, he can be Spirit. That's why the infamous Trinitarian analogy, water, ice, vapor, just strike it from your mind and from your kids' minds and bury it in the sea of oblivion. Don't use it. Because that is different modes of being, that the same chemical formula can appear as water, ice, or vapor. Well, that's not the Trinity. It's not that God sort of comes out, now I'm Father, and I'm going to go back, and now I'm the Son. That preposition tells us it's not just God the Father now is showing himself as the Son, it's his Son. So there's a distinction to be made between these divine persons, the Father and the Son. Did you notice in verse 3 and 4, this parallel sentence structure concerning his son descended from David according to the flesh? So in one column here, you have the son descended from David according to the flesh. Son, David, flesh. Verse 4 now is saying, Son of God in power according to the Spirit by his resurrection from the dead. There is a deliberate parallel in Paul's mind. Now, it's not so much that verse 3 speaks to his humanity and verse 4 to his divinity, though that's not a wrong conclusion to reach. But you might think of it rather about the two states of Christ, that verse 3 is about his humiliation. He was born as a human according to the flesh. He looked just like a human being because he was a human being descended from David. So he's an eternal son. But now verse 4, speaking of his exaltation, says he was also declared to be. Now, which is it? You were a son, but now you need to be declared a son? Declared is an okay translation, but it really is the idea of appointed or determined or fixed, or you might say constituted according to the Spirit of holiness by his resurrection from the dead. So what's going on here? He is an eternal son. Never was when the Son was not. There's no adoptionist Christology. That's another heresy which says that he was just adopted. He became the Son. He was a Jewish boy, and later he was adopted, and he became the Son of God. No, he always was. He's the Son. But he is, by his resurrection, constituted, notice the different language, the Son of God in power. Now, it's not that he was devoid of power, but in taking on human flesh, for a time, his full glory was hidden. And though he did not divest himself of any attributes, they could not be seen for a time. So at his resurrection, and you see the Trinity at work here, God the Father, God the Son, God the Holy Spirit, in his resurrection, he is declared or constituted, or you could even think he is enthroned. This is speaking of his exaltation. He is declared now. He was the eternal Son. Now, related to the world, he is demonstrated to be the Son of God in great power that you were meant to see in his resurrection and his ascension. Who is this man? He's no ordinary man. He is the Son of God. Remember at the crucifixion, the centurion says, surely this man was the Son of God. The resurrection not only revealed Jesus was the Son of God in power, it established this rule as Lord over all. Constituted him, just as a prince might return victorious from the field of battle and be invested with new power and an honored position, even though you say, well, he's always been the son of the king. Yes, but on returning from his great triumph in victory in the battlefield, he is now declared or made or appointed to this princely realm. That's why Paul can hardly contain himself at the end of verse 4. Jesus Christ, what is he? He is our Lord. The subject of the gospel is the Son. The aim is the obedience of faith. Verse 5, we have received an grace to forgive him, to save him, to change him, to appear to him, an apostleship, a gracious commission. And what was Paul's ministry about? It was to bring about the obedience of faith. Here's another one of these tricky genitives. How do we understand the obedience of faith? Does it mean the obedience that flows out of faith, that when you believe, then you show and demonstrate that faith in obedience? Well, that's a true statement. Or is this, as most commentators think, and I agree, that it is chiefly saying the obedience that is faith? That is to say, we obey the gospel. Now, those categories can be confusing. Well, how do you, the gospel's news, how do you obey it? Well, here's how you obey it. You believe it. Charles Hodge says, the obedience of faith is that obedience which consists in faith. John Calvin describes faith as that by which the gospel is obeyed. Faith always involves obedience. Obedience always involves faith. Therefore, the chief act of disobedience is unbelief. Now, we don't think of that. We think of, if you were to talk about all the great sins and all the things that might make God angry, you'd probably think of unbelief as just sort of a mental category, just a mental mistake. But not so in the mind of the Apostle Paul. Obedience is faith, and disobedience is unbelief. Imagine a parent telling a child, I love you. And the child says, you ever had a child say this to you? No, you don't. The parent says to the child, I will help you. The child says, no, you won't. The parent says, I want what is best for you. My ways are good for you. I am the one who cares for you most and can care for you best. And if the child were to say, all of it lies, we would recognize that attitude from the child to be profound disobedience. Scarcely could conceive of a worse disobedience than a parent to say, I love you, I'm for you, I will help you, you can trust me. I love you more than anyone, my ways are good, if you will but listen to me, things will go well for you. And the child says, you don't love me, your ways are not good, you cannot help me. Now, has the child done anything? They may be just, you may say, well, that's just words, but that is a reflection of a heart darkened by sin. And so when we say that to God, it is the great sin of unbelief. The aim of Paul's gospel is the faith that is obedient. To hear that gospel and say yes and amen with every part of your heart. That's, you might say, the proximate aim, but notice there's an ultimate aim. He continues, for the sake of his name. See, it doesn't stop with you or me. It doesn't stop there that you would obey the gospel. That is good news, and he loves us, but it goes even beyond that. It's for the sake of his name. Proximate aim, you and your faith. Ultimate aim, the glory of God's name. And then notice finally the scope of this gospel among all the nations, all the languages, all the cultures, all the peoples. That's the aim. Sinclair Ferguson says, the goal of the gospel is to lead to the international honoring and glorifying of Christ. You could do much worse than making that the mission statement of this church or any church. What is the mission of the church? There's a lot of things. You see, we gotta save this civilization. We gotta save this country. There's all sorts of things you might wanna do. Here's the mission, however, as given by Paul to the church. To lead to the international honoring and glorifying of Christ. John Stott summarizes the truth here of the gospel in one brilliant sentence, as only he can do. He says, the good news is the gospel of God about Christ according to Scripture for the nations unto the obedience of faith for the sake of the name. You think about how Paul, he's not even said hello yet. He has heaped up titles upon titles. The Son of God, the Seed of David, the Christ, the Messiah, the Lord over all. Never lose sight of what Romans is about. It is about God's gospel, about God's Son. You ought to think, what is the message coming from this pulpit? What do we sing about in Christ's covenant? What do we pray about? What are we most passionate about? We can't control how others see us, but if they were seeing us accurately, what would people know and think? Christ's covenant church, what's that church about? Because there's a lot of big churches here. Some of them are known for this, and some of them are known for other things. I hope that it would be that church. Yep. They're Presbyterians, and I like that, or I don't, and they certainly don't do everything right, and they're not perfect, but that's a church. In their message, in their mission, in their preaching, in their singing, they are about the Lord. That's what this book is about. I hope that's what our church is about. And then finally, I told you it would be brief. The Romans. He gives a typical greeting. The Greek word usually is charein, just means greetings. Paul tweaks it to the word charis, which means grace. If there's any charisses here, that's the origin of your name. And then he adds peace, grace and peace. Here's what I want you to notice in closing. That beautiful description in verse 7. To all those in Rome, to all those in Matthews, North Carolina, who are loved by God and called to be saints. Now, Paul could have said to all those who love God and are striving for holiness, those are good things, but he doesn't say that. It doesn't reflect on what you do. He reflects on your status according to God. Those who are loved by God, called. I want you to remember that. Throughout this series, however many weeks and months it is, whatever hard things are here that you may not like at first, however sins are exposed, whatever difficult doctrines we have to get our mind and hearts around, know this, the whole point is that you and I might know of God's love for us, and we might make progress in our lives as his holy ones. Don't lose sight of that. This is a book about the gospel of God concerning his Son and the power of the Spirit in the work of God's people whom He loves. So when something in this book lands on you, you're not sure you like it, you're not sure you understand, remember, this is coming from a God who says, I love you. You're my beloved, and I've called you to be holy. Would you trust me? Would you believe me? And if you do, he will open up to us an unimaginable treasure. John Calvin says, if we have gained a true understanding of this epistle, we have an open door to all the most profound treasures of Scripture.
1: 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His message was drawn from Romans 1, verses 1 through 7. The sermon title was The Very Purest Gospel. This message was delivered at his church, the Christ Covenant Church, in Matthews, North Carolina. Thank you so much for listening today, and please plan to join us every Lord's Day morning for another Sunday Morning Echoes. 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
1: Hear the word. Reading from Hebrews 1, verses 1 through 3. God, who at sundry times and in divers manners spake in time past unto the fathers by the prophets, hath in these last days spoken unto us by his Son, whom he hath appointed heir of all things, by whom also he made the worlds, who, being the brightness of his glory, and the express image of his person, and upholding all things by the word of his power, when he had by himself purged our sins, sat down on the right hand of the Majesty on high.
2: Good morning and welcome. I'm Pastor George Grant, and it's the Lord's Day on Family Radio. You might feel like your faith is small, but faith is not measured by volume. It's measured by its object. And the object of faith is Christ, who does not wobble. So bring him your small faith. He is not offended by weakness. He is the Savior of the weak. Fear not, for I am with you, Isaiah 41 declares. Be not dismayed, for I am your God. I will strengthen you. Yes, I will help you. I will uphold you with my righteous right hand.

0: Psalm 46, 1 through 3. God is our refuge and strength, a very present help in trouble. Therefore, we will not fear, though the earth gives way, though the mountains be moved into the heart of the sea, though its waters roar and foam, though the mountains tremble at its swelling.
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Good morning and welcome. This is Pastor George Grant, and we're stepping into the Lord's Day together on Family Radio. If you've been tempted to despair, remember this. God is not only near, He is active. He is working even when you can't see it. Worship trains patience. It teaches us to wait with hope, not resignation, because the Lord keeps His promises. Isaiah 40 declares, "But those who wait on the Lord shall renew their strength. They shall mount up with wings like eagles." Lord, teach us to wait with hope. Renew our strength, steady our hearts, and lift our eyes to your faithful care. In Jesus' name, amen.

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1: Father, I have sinned against heaven and before you. 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But the father said to his servants, bring quickly the best robe and put it on him, and put a ring on his hand and shoes on his feet, and bring the fattened calf and kill it, and let us eat and celebrate. For this my son was dead and is alive again. He was lost and is found. And they began to celebrate.

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1: Welcome in. I'm Pastor George Grant, and it's a joy to share the Lord's Day with you on Family Radio. The Bible doesn't say, come when you're worthy. It says, come. Worship is where we stop negotiating with God and start trusting Him. If you have been holding back, let this be the day you simply come. He is more ready to receive than we are to ask. Isaiah 55 says, seek the Lord while he may be found, call upon him while he is near. Let the wicked forsake his way and let him return to the Lord, and he will have mercy on him. Father, draw us out of delay and into trust. Teach us to return to you quickly and to rest in your mercy. In Jesus' name, amen.
2: Even in the early church, the subject of tongues inspired controversy and division. And the Apostle Paul spent considerable time instructing the Corinthians on their proper use and meaning. But his main focus was on a wider and much more important

0: Welcome to the Bible Study Hour, a radio and internet broadcast with Dr. James Boyce, preparing you to think and act biblically. Paul's main concern was that Christians would use the gifts the Holy Spirit had given them for the growth and edification of the body. Join Dr. Boyce as he explains the importance of Paul's teaching on the subject of spiritual gifts, their uses, their abuses, and their counterfeits.
1: When we come to the 12th chapter of 1 Corinthians, we're beginning a section of this book that most people know about, because chapters 12, 13, and 14 deal with this matter of tongues speaking, and in many people's minds, this is the chief question in the book of 1 Corinthians. There are a lot of people don't like tongues, and that is true, I think, in my own confession. A lot of the Reformed churches are against it. They're sometimes, in some circles, more against it than sin. They have a point. What they're concerned about is that if a person claims to be able to speak under the inspiration of the Holy Spirit, what they say should carry full authority, being the authority of God, because the Holy Spirit is God, and this would undermine Scripture. Scripture wouldn't be the final authority in the church. And instead, the authority would be what a particular say or do. And that's a legitimate concern. But I must say, I don't share that particular outlook. I think that restricts God unnecessarily. It puts God in a box. And God, if we know anything about him, we should know is not so restricted and will not be, least of all by us. And moreover, as I read these chapters, I find something quite different. Actually, Paul gives a number of principles for dealing with the practice of tongue speaking in the church, which are meant to regulate it but not eliminate it. That's perfectly obvious, isn't it? If you give statements that are to regulate it, you're not banning it. Now, let me say, I don't think that means that everything that goes by the name of tongue speaking is actually of the Holy Spirit. I'm extremely critical of much of what I hear. I think rightly, but it does mean that we mustn't be categorical in the way we handle this. You look at these chapters, especially chapters 12 and 14, you find that the first thing Paul says is that there are counterfeits, things that appear to be by the Spirit, at least the same miraculous type of things, but they're not by the Spirit of God, they're by the devil. And he refers to the pagan background of these Christians at Corinth as proof. They knew things like that in their pagan culture. So the very fact that those things are going on in the church is not in itself proof that the Holy Spirit is active. Second thing he says is that there are many gifts. Tongue speaking is just one of them. So he says, don't get the thing out of proportion. Third thing he says is that if tongues really is a gift of the Holy Spirit, and he believes it is, like the other gifts, it's given for the same reason the other gifts are given. That is, for the edification, the growth, and the building up of the church. And that's the way it must function. If it functions to build up, that's of the Lord. And if it functions in a divisive way that tears down, that is not of the Lord. So he puts forth that principle. He lists gifts. He does that at the very end of this 12th chapter. And every time he does that, whether that's here or elsewhere, where he mentions tongues, though he doesn't say so explicitly, he always puts tongues at the end of the list. That's just a subtle way of saying what he does say as he gets at the very end of the chapter, desire the better gifts. If you're going to get a bee in your bonnet about anything, don't get it in your bonnet about tongues. God gives you tongues, that's fine, that's a gift, use it. But if you're concerned for anything, let your concern be for love. That's what he's going to talk about in chapter 13. He also talks in chapter 14 about the dangers that are sometimes present. Disorder in the church is one. Lack of intellectual content is another. That sometimes happens. And when he gets to the very end, what we would call in our contemporary business terminology, the bottom line, he says, do not forbid speaking in tongues. And so in a nutshell, that's how he handles that in this chapter. But what I want to say as we look at chapter 12 is that if we approach these chapters of 1 Corinthians, and particularly chapter 12, with the idea in mind that what Paul is dealing with here is chiefly, or perhaps exclusively, the matter of speaking in tongues, what we're going to do is miss something which really should apply to every one of us. Because it may be that one here, one there, perhaps many in another situation are given this gift of tongues. But that's a minority, I would think, a minority by the very fact of the multiplicity of the gifts. And what we fail to see is that what Paul actually is dealing with in these chapters are gifts. And therefore that includes not just those who speak in tongues, but rather includes us all. So that's the way I want to look at it. First things Paul deals with here when he's talking about gifts is the fact that there is a multiplicity of gifts, a diversity of gifts in the church, and that that corresponds in a most profound way to reality itself and to the nature of God, which is the basis of all reality. It's not difficult to illustrate that. All we have to do is look about at the world in which we live, for the universe in which our world is located. If there is anything you learn in scientific disciplines, it is how intricately diverse. In high school and college, studying chemistry, and we began to study the elements and the way they were put together, we thought we understood all about the elements. I mean, it all had to do with how many neutrons, how many protons, and how many electrons the thing had. And if you could count them up, balance them out, why, you could do anything. That's just the way you distinguished between gold and uranium and copper and anything else it might be. And yet, as we well know, as this particular discipline has unfolded, even within my own relatively short lifetime, the intricacy of the atom has become so complex that nobody today is willing to say that we know all of the particles that are to be found as the basic building blocks of matter. Things that happen in such minute quantities of time that you can't even see what's happening. You can only figure it out from the effects, and you have to build magnificent, huge, expensive machines even to get that to happen. Diversity. My goodness, there is more diversity in a grain of salt than you and I are ever going to understand, and yet it all holds together. And people who explore this sort of thing say, it is interesting, isn't it, that the same kind of forces and the same kind of laws that govern the movement of these minute particles within an atom are identical with the forces and the laws that control the moving of the planets throughout all the vast universe. As a matter of fact, in the textbooks, when they try to explain what an atom is like, they quite often compare it to a solar system with the sun and the distances which are comparable in relative terms. You see, great diversity, and yet a magnificent unity. Now, as I say, that's because that's what God is like. What we see in reality reflects the character of God, which is the basis of all reality. If you and I were sitting out to talk about what God is like, we'd produce something apart from the revelation of God that was like the Greeks. Either we would see God entirely in human terms, and we'd begin to write about the kind of Greek gods and goddesses that were the popular religion of the time, or we would, like the philosophers, reason to some perfect, unitary, distant, immobile ideal and say, well, that's what God is like. And yet, as God speaks to us in the pages of the Word to reveal what He's like, He reveals, certainly, as the Scriptures attest from beginning to end, that God is one. There is one God. Christians affirm that together with the Jew. And yet, at the same time, God is three. He is the Father. He is the Son. He is the Holy Spirit. Somebody says, explain that. We can't explain that. That's the nature of God. But it corresponds to what we observe in life, unity and diversity at the same time. Now, that's the basis for what Paul is going to say about spiritual gifts. You see, one of the problems we have with spiritual gifts is that when we have a spiritual gift, we naturally think that our spiritual gift is where it's at. You can get famous writing a book about your spiritual gift. Preachers do it all the time. They get something going in their church that flows from their ministry, something that God has taught them, and they write a book about it. They say, every church should be like this. And then all across America, and sometimes across the world, there are frustrated congregations and frustrated preachers, sometimes preachers with the congregations, more often congregations with the preachers. And then they say, well, maybe that's the answer. And so they try to use that for a while, and it doesn't work real well because it doesn't fit. And then there's another preacher that's writing a book about his spiritual gift and how his church functions, and they say, well, maybe that's the answer. That's not what Paul is saying. Paul is saying he gives different gifts to different people, and the essence of the thing is that somehow, in the providence of God, those various gifts work together to produce a healthy whole, which is the Church of Jesus Christ. That's why the church must function as the church, why everyone must function. Because if you get a situation in which one or two people, or worse yet, just the minister, does it all, then you have an unhealthy church. You have a one-sided church. You have a church that isn't going to thrive. Now, sometimes that's the minister's fault. He says, I'm the minister, I'm going to do it. And sometimes it's the people's fault. They say, hey, you're the minister, you do it. Why should we do it? Both cases are wrong. You need that in denominations. People in denominations have different gifts. Different churches have unique ministries, and they need to be balanced off against others. But can I say it? You need it between countries. And things happening in the church in South America, in Central America, that we need to learn about, and vice versa. You see, that's all Paul is saying when he talks about these different gifts. He's saying, oh, there are many, many gifts, and they are all necessary. How many gifts are there? Paul has two lists here in chapter 12. I found 19 gifts altogether, but not one of the lists is identical with the other list. Sometimes the gifts are inverted. Sometimes you sense that different language is being used to describe the same thing. Just a way of saying there are many, many gifts. So if you're concerned about your gift, you're thinking about it, a place to start is with these lists. Say, do I have the gift of wisdom, gift of knowledge, gift of healing, whatever it may be? But if you don't find your gift there, it's all right. I mean, I don't think God is limited in 19. Even in biblical symbolism, I don't know anything significant about the number 19. You just pray, ask God what your gift is. And as he shows it, recognize that we need it. We need it in the church, and we need it in this church in particular. Now, in the next part of this, Paul gives a great illustration of this unity with diversity. And his illustration is the illustration of the body and its many parts. Now, he's already said that. It's as if he already preached the sermon, and now he's going to give the illustration. And he gives the illustration at great length. In my Bible, where this falls into paragraphs, there are two paragraphs, and perhaps a shorter one if it begins with verse 12. At least three good paragraphs before he gets on to naming the gifts again. He really develops this at length. The reason, I think, is that at this point in the context of this illustration, he introduces an idea which wasn't quite so obvious in the first part of the chapter. The first part of the chapter, he talked about there being many gifts and yet one Spirit. And as we think about that, we recognize that the Holy Spirit is the giver of the gifts. We thank him for it and so forth. But the gifts are kind of down here on this level, and God is on that level. Now, when he talks about the body having many parts, he's talking on this level because we're the parts, but we remember that in Pauline theology, and you find it very strongly in the book of Ephesians, the body, and he says that here as well, is not simply the church as if it were our body collectively considered, but the body of Jesus Christ. And in that imagery, the head of the body is Christ. And so by the image, you see, he gets away from what we may have thought in the first part of the chapter as being a bifurcation, God up here, us down here working with our gifts, but he links it all together, which is a marvelous way of saying the kind of thing he's saying all along, diversity in a magnificent unity that includes not just the great diversity of the Church of Jesus Christ, but the whole spiritual thing wrapped up together. And I think he would say, you know, if you're worried about what you ought to be doing in the church, and if you're uncertain about whether you have any role, or if when you exercise your role, what you do is worth anything or makes a difference, he says, just think what it is you belong to. You don't belong to just a little organization. You don't belong to just a little Bible study, or just a little local church, or even just a little denomination, or even just a big denomination. You belong to the body of Christ. It's Christ's body. And therefore, how you function, in a certain sense, affects the body of Christ, Christ himself, as he operates on earth through his people. I don't think I need to spell out the obvious points that the illustration makes. The first one, quite obvious, is that all of these parts have different functions. The eye sees, but it doesn't walk. The foot walks, but it doesn't handle. The hand handles, but it doesn't think. All the parts of the body have different functions, and so do we. And that's not a failure. That's not to say, oh, goodness, all I can do is, you know, and I can't do that. Oh, I wish I could do that. That's not a failure. That's the way God made it. That's what God wants. And he wants us to recognize it. That's the first point. Secondly, and equally obvious, all are necessary. Paul's saying, you see, what kind of a body would it be if it didn't have feet? Sometimes that happens. People lose limbs because of an accident or a disease. That is a sad thing. The person is handicapped when that's the case. Or what of a body that didn't have eyes or a body that didn't have hands? All those parts are necessary, Paul says. So don't say, well, I only have this gift, you know. I'm not even sure it's a gift, and maybe it doesn't really matter. Of course it matters. Why? Because God gave it to you. And he put you within the church of Jesus Christ by the new birth, and therefore you're to function with that gift within that body to the health of the body, which is the body of Christ. You see how that works? And then, a third point, equally obvious, isn't it? Paul says it here in clear words. It is often the case that the least attractive part is most necessary. You know, what's the most attractive part? Well, that depends whether you're a woman looking at a man or a man looking at a woman. But generally, we say the face. But you know, you can have a terribly disfigured face and you can function very, very well. You can do anything that anybody else can do, except perhaps be in the movies. But take away something that is very unattractive and see what happens. Let me tell you about the most unattractive body part I ever saw. I explain first that it isn't a human body part. My wife and I were in France years ago. It was one of our first visits. We'd been there a few days, but we hadn't been there very long. And we were in Paris, and we wanted to eat dinner. And so we found a little restaurant someplace, and we went in to the restaurant to order dinner. The menu was presented. There were a number of things on the menu, and, you know, I'd studied French.

And I thought, hey, that's great. Lamb. French cooked lamb very well. I said to my wife, Linda, let's have lamb. She said, all right. So the waiter came and we said, we'll have some Danielle. And he said, you want some Cervelle? And we said, yeah, that's it, right there. And he said, all right. He went away. And he came back with these things. Each of our plates had two of them. They were about the size of half a tennis ball. And they were gray. They looked like slightly dirty milk. And they were convoluted. And they were sitting side by side. And my wife and I, deep down in the pit of our stomach, knew what they were. But we weren't going to say. We looked at those things and we took a deep breath and we started to eat them. And each bite was better than the next. And after about three bites, we decided that we were eating on the side a very delicious salad. And we left the things. You know, that was such an unpleasant experience that we didn't name what those things were until years afterward. And in a private conversation years afterward, we said, you know, I don't think we're ever going to order brains again. As far as I know, I'm speaking personally. In my opinion, the least attractive part of the whole body is the brain. But try taking the brain out and see what's left. You see, Paul is saying, no matter how unattractive you think your gift may be, how insignificant, no matter how unattractive you may think you are or how insignificant you may feel yourself to be, you are necessary to the body of Christ. And if we lose you, if your gift doesn't function, the Church of Jesus Christ is poorer for that loss. Let me make three applications. Number one, be content with what you've been given. If you're not content, what are you telling God? You're telling God that you know better than God. Whatever He's given you, you be content with that because God gave it to you and He knows best. Number two, don't exalt one of God's servants over another. If there's anything we're guilty of in the Church of Jesus Christ, it's that. Preachers, of course, get a lot, at least if they're any good at their job. People say, oh my, how he speaks. I've heard people, well, I've been standing around with other preachers, and somebody has said to them, oh, you had so much to say, there was so much wisdom in that, and then they say to me, I just love your voice. Well, that's humbling. Don't exalt one gift over another. Don't exalt one Christian over another. You say, what do we have but what we've been given? If God gives us talents that put us in a place where people see it, well, it's all from God. And if God gives us talents that put us in a job where nobody sees us, that too is from God. And it's God that's doing that, and He's doing it wisely, so let's not exalt one Christian over another. Let's not say, oh, look at that wonderful leader. Oh, listen to that wonderful speaker. Oh, look at that person who is so good at doing that. It's generally the thing we wish we could do, but in doing that, we fail to exercise our own gift. Let's not do that. And the final thing, the most obvious of all, is be conscientious. Use your gift. Don't be like the man who had the talent and who buried it. And who, when his Lord came back and asked him what he had done with the talent that he had left him with, said, oh, Lord, I knew you were a hard man, gathering where you didn't sow. And so I took your talent and I buried it in the ground, and here it is. You can have it back again. The Lord said about that servant that he was wicked and slothful. Wicked because he ascribed evil to his master, which his master did not have, and slothful because his problem wasn't a misunderstanding of what his master wanted, but the fact that he was too lazy to use what God had given. Let's not be slothful. Let's not be wicked. Let's use what God has given and look forward to that day when

0: we will stand before the throne of Jesus Christ and by his grace, hopefully, hear him say, "Well done, good and faithful servant. Enter into the joy of your Lord."
1: 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A Scottish evangelist, Henry Drummond, preached a famous sermon entitled "The Greatest Thing in the World." It was about love, and if indeed love is the greatest thing in the world, then the 13th chapter of 1 Corinthians has to be one of the greatest chapters of the Bible. Join Dr. James Boyce as he outlines why love is superior to hope and even to our faith. That's next time on the Bible Study Hour, preparing you to think and act.

The Bible tells us we are to put on the whole armor of God. And it starts with the belt of truth and the breastplate of righteousness. I'm Bob Lapine for Mornings on Family Radio. 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Ooh.

I just remember being in a dark place the whole time. 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I got to pull it together and go stand in front of my daughter. You know, she's going to look at me, and she, that little girl would look deep into my eyes. And in this moment, I had no hope. And I just remember right then and there, the Lord just showed up again, and he said, son, we don't know what tomorrow holds. Who are you going to listen to?

0: from heaven.
1: And I went marching down that hallway, and I looked right in that little girl's eyes, and I said, don't you give up. Just looking back on it, he walked with me through all that. He taught me lessons within the lesson. It was about the bigger picture of who he was in my life. And no one's ever ready for their daughter to die. But I was never ready, and God slowly prepared me. God slowly encouraged me and strengthened me, and he had a plan. He had a plan for me all along.
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1: Hear the word. Reading from 1 John 4, verses 13 through 15. Hereby know we dwell in him, and he in us, because he hath given us of his Spirit. And we have seen and do testify that the Father sent the Son to be the Savior of the world. Whosoever shall confess that Jesus is the Son of God, God dwelleth in him, and he in God. Reading from 1 John 4, verses 13 through 15.
2: Good morning. Pastor George Grant here. Welcome to the Lord's Day on Family Radio. Jesus is not only the one we worship, he is the one who leads our worship. He's the mediator, the faithful high priest, the one who brings us to the Father. That means your worship doesn't rise or fall on your performance. It rests on his. For both he who sanctifies of one, Hebrews 2 says, I will declare your name to my brethren in the midst of the assembly. I will sing praise to you.

These things I have spoken to you, that in me you may have peace. In the world you will have tribulation, but be of good cheer. I have overcome the world. 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
1: 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Wonderful are your works. My soul knows it very well.

Most of us like to avoid disagreements, especially when we're talking about the gospel. 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

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It is the Lord who goes before you. He will be with you. He will not leave you or forsake you. 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

0: Oh, that my head were waters, and mine eyes a fountain of tears, that I might weep day and night for the slain of the daughter of my people. Oh, that I had in the wilderness a lodging place of wayfaring men, that I might leave my people and go from them, for they be all adulterers, an assembly of treacherous men. And they bend their tongues like their bow for lies, but they are not valiant for the truth upon the earth. For they proceed from evil to evil, and they know not me, saith the Lord. Take ye heed every one of his neighbor, and trust ye not in any brother. For every brother will utterly supplant, and every neighbor will walk with slanders. And they will deceive every one his neighbor, and will not speak the truth. They have taught their tongue to speak lies, and weary themselves to commit iniquity. Thine habitation is in the midst of deceit. Through deceit they refuse to know me, saith the Lord. Therefore, thus saith the Lord of hosts, behold, I will melt them and try them, for how shall I do for the daughter of my people? Their tongue is as an arrow shot out. It speaketh deceit. One speaketh peaceably to his neighbor with his mouth, but in heart he layeth his weight. Shall I not visit them for these things, saith the Lord? Shall not my soul be avenged on such a nation as this? For the mountains will I take up a weeping and wailing, and for the habitations of the wilderness a lamentation, because they are burned up, so that none can pass through them, neither can men hear the voice of the cattle. Both the fowl of the heavens and the beast are fled, they are gone. And I will make Jerusalem heaps, and a den of dragons, and I will make the cities of Judah desolate, without an inhabitant. Who is the wise man that may understand this? And who is he to whom the mouth of the Lord hath spoken that he may declare it? For what the land perisheth and is burned up like a wilderness that none passeth through? And the Lord saith, because they have forsaken my law which I set before them, and have not obeyed my voice, neither walked therein, but have walked after the imagination of their own heart, and after Balaam, which their fathers taught them. Therefore, thus saith the Lord of hosts, the God of Israel, behold, I will feed them, even this people, with wormwood, and give them water of gall to drink. I will scatter them also among the heathen, whom neither they nor their fathers have known, and I will send a sword after them till I have consumed them. Thus saith the Lord of hosts, consider ye, and call for the mourning women, that they may come, and send for cunning women, that they may come. And let them make haste and take up a wailing for us, that our eyes may run down with tears, and our eyelids gush out with waters. For a voice of wailing is heard out of Zion. How are we spoiled? We are greatly confounded because we have forsaken the land, because our dwellings have cast us out. Yet hear the word of the Lord, O ye women, and let your ear receive the word of his mouth, and teach your daughters wailing, and every one her neighbor lamentation. For death is come up into our windows, and is entered into our palaces to cut off the children from without, and the young men from the streets. Speak, thus saith the Lord, even the carcasses of men shall fall as dung upon the open field, and as the handful after the harvestman, none shall gather them. Thus saith the Lord, let not the wise man glory in his wisdom, neither let the mighty man glory in his might. Let not the rich man glory in his riches. But let him that glorieth glory in this, that he understandeth and knoweth me, that I am the Lord which exercise loving kindness, judgment, and righteousness in the earth. For in these things I delight, saith the Lord. Behold, the days come, saith the Lord, that I will punish all them which are circumcised with the uncircumcised, Egypt and Judah, and Edom, and the children of Ammon, and Moab, and all that are in the utmost corners that dwell in the wilderness. For all these nations are uncircumcised, and all the house of Israel are circumcised in the heart. Hear ye the word which the Lord speaketh unto you, O house of Israel. Thus saith the Lord, learn not the way of the heathen, and be not dismayed at the signs of heaven, for the heathen are dismayed at them. For the customs of the people are vain. For one cutteth a tree out of the forest, the work of the hands of the workman, with an axe. They deck it with silver and with gold. They fasten it with nails and with hammers, that it move not. They are upright as the palm tree, but speak not. They must needs be born, because they cannot go. Be not afraid of them, for they cannot do evil, neither also is it in them to do good. For as much as there is none like unto thee, O Lord, thou art great, and thy name is great in might. Who would not fear thee, O King of nations? For to thee doth it appertain. For as much as among all wise men of the nations, and in all their kingdoms, there is none like unto thee. But they are altogether brutish and foolish. The stock is a doctrine of vanities. Silver spread into plates is brought up from Tarshish, and gold from Uphaz, the work of the workman, and of the hands of the founder. Blue and purple is their clothing, they are all the work of cunning men. But the Lord is the true God, he is the living God, and an everlasting King. At his wrath the earth shall tremble, and the nations shall not be able to abide his indignation. Thus shall ye say unto them, the gods that have not made the heavens and the earth, even they shall perish from the earth and from under these heavens. He hath made the earth by his power, he hath established the world by his wisdom, and hath stretched out the heavens by his discretion. When he uttereth his voice, there is a multitude of waters in the heavens, and he causeth the vapors to ascend from the ends of the earth. He maketh lightnings with rain, and bringeth forth the wind out of his treasures. Every man is brutish in his knowledge. Every founder is confounded by the graven image, for his molten image is falsehood, and there is no breath in them. They are vanity, and the work of errors. In the time of their visitation they shall perish. The portion of Jacob is not like them, for he is the former of all things, and Israel is the rod of his inheritance. The Lord of hosts is his name. Gather up thy wares out of the land, O inhabitant of the fortress. For thus saith the Lord, behold, I will sling out the inhabitants of the land at this once, and will distress them that they may find it so. Woe is me for my hurt, my wound is grievous. But I said, truly, this is a grief, and I must bear it. My tabernacle is spoiled, and all my cords are broken. My children are gone forth of me, and they are not. There is none to stretch forth my tent any more, and to set up my curtains. For the pastors are become brutish, and have not sought the Lord. Therefore they shall not prosper, and all their flocks shall be scattered. Behold, the noise of the brute is come, and a great commotion out of the north country, to make the cities of Judah desolate, and a den of dragons. O Lord, I know that the way of man is not in himself. It is not in man that walketh to direct his steps. O Lord, correct me, but with judgment, not in thine anger, lest thou bring me to nothing. Pour out thy fury upon the heathen that know thee not, and upon the families that call not on thy name. For they have eaten up Jacob, and devoured him, and consumed him, and have made his habitation desolate. The word that came to Jeremiah from the Lord, saying, hear ye the words of this covenant, and speak unto the men of Judah, and to the inhabitants of Jerusalem. And say thou unto them, thus saith the Lord God of Israel, cursed be the man that obeyeth not the words of this covenant, which I commanded your fathers in the day that I brought them forth out of the land of Egypt, from the iron furnace, saying, obey my voice, and do them according to all which I command you, so shall ye be my people, and I will be your God, that I may perform the oath which I have spoken unto your fathers, to give them a land flowing with milk and honey, as it is this day. Then answered I and said, so be it, O Lord. Then the Lord said unto me, proclaim all these words in the cities of Judah, and in the streets of Jerusalem, saying, hear ye the words of this covenant, and do them. For I earnestly protested unto your fathers in the day that I brought them up out of the land of Egypt, even unto this day, rising early and protesting, saying, obey my voice. Yet they obeyed not, nor inclined their ear, but walked every one in the imagination of their evil heart. Therefore I will bring upon them all the words of this covenant which I commanded them to do, but they did them not. And the Lord said unto me, a conspiracy is found among the men of Judah, and among the inhabitants of Jerusalem. They are turned back to the iniquities of their forefathers, which refused to hear my words, and they went after other gods to serve them. The house of Israel and the house of Judah have broken my covenant which I made with their fathers. Therefore thus saith the Lord, Behold, I will bring evil upon them which they shall not be able to escape. And though they shall cry unto me, I will not hearken unto them. Then shall the cities of Judah and inhabitants of Jerusalem go, and cry unto the gods unto whom they offer incense, but they shall not save them at all in the time of their trouble. For according to the number of thy cities were thy gods, O Judah, and according to the number of the streets of Jerusalem have ye set up altars to that shameful thing, even altars to burn incense unto Baal. Therefore, pray not thou for this people, neither lift up a cry or prayer for them, for I will not hear them in the time that they cry unto me for their trouble. What hath my beloved to do in mine house, seeing she hath wrought lewdness with many, and the holy flesh is passed from thee? When thou doest evil, then thou rejoicest. The Lord call thy name a green olive tree, fair and of goodly fruit. With the noise of a great tumult he hath kindled fire upon it, and the branches of it are broken. For the Lord of hosts that planted thee hath pronounced evil against thee, for the evil of the house of Israel and of the house of Judah which they have done against themselves to provoke me to anger in offering incense unto Baal. And the Lord hath given me knowledge of it, and I know it. Then thou showest me their doings. But I was like a lamb or an ox that is brought to the slaughter, and I knew not that they had devised devices against me, saying, Let us destroy the tree with the fruit thereof, and let us cut him off from the land of the living, that his name may be no more remembered. But, O Lord of hosts, that judgest righteously, that triest the reins and the heart, let me see thy vengeance on them. For unto thee have I revealed my cause. Therefore thus saith the Lord of the men of Anatoth, that seek thy life, saying, Prophesy not in the name of the Lord, that thou die not by our hand. Therefore thus saith the Lord of hosts, Behold, I will punish them. The young men shall die by the sword, their sons and their daughters shall die by famine, and there shall be no remnant of them, for I will bring evil upon the men of Anatoth, even the year of their visitation. Righteous art thou, O Lord, when I pled with thee, yet let me talk with thee of thy judgments. Wherefore doth the way of the wicked prosper? Wherefore are all they happy that deal very treacherously? Thou hast planted them, yea, they have taken root. They grow, yea, they bring forth fruit. Thou art near in their mouth, and far from their reins. But thou, O Lord, knowest me, and thou hast seen me, and tried mine heart toward thee. Pull them out like sheep for the slaughter, and prepare them for the day of slaughter. How long shall the land mourn, and the herbs of every field wither, for the wickedness of them that dwell therein? The beasts are consumed, and the birds, because they said, He shall not see our last end. If thou hast run with the footmen, and they have wearied thee, then how canst thou contend with horses? And if in the land of peace, wherein thou trustest, they wearied thee, how then wilt thou do in the swelling of Jordan? For even thy brethren, and the house of thy fathers, even they have dealt treacherously with thee. Yea, they have called a multitude after thee. Believe them not, though they speak fair words unto thee. I have forsaken mine house, I have left mine heritage, I have given the dearly beloved of my soul into the hand of her enemies. Mine heritage is unto me as a lion in the forest. It crieth out against me, therefore have I hated it. Mine heritage is unto me as a speckled bird. The birds round about are against her. Come ye, assemble all the beasts of the field, come to devour. Many pastures have destroyed my vineyard. They have trodden my portion underfoot. They have made my pleasant portion a desolate wilderness. They have made it desolate, and being desolate, it mourneth unto me. The whole land is made desolate, because no man layeth it to heart. The spoilers are come up on all high places through the wilderness, for the sword of the Lord shall devour from the one end of the land even to the other end of the land. No flesh shall have peace. They have sown wheat, but shall reap thorns. They have put themselves to pain, but shall not profit, and they shall be ashamed of your revenues because of the fierce anger of the Lord. Thus saith the Lord, against all mine evil neighbors that touch the inheritance which I have caused my people Israel to inherit, behold, I will pluck them out of their land, and pluck out the house of Judah from among them. And it shall come to pass, after that I have plucked them out, I will return, and have compassion on them, and will bring them again, every man to his heritage, and every man to his land. And it shall come to pass, if they will diligently learn the ways of my people, to swear by my name, the Lord liveth, as they taught my people to swear by Baal, then shall they be built in the midst of my people. But if they will not obey, I will utterly pluck up and destroy that nation, saith the Lord.
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1: Hear the Word. Reading from John 14, verses 1 through 3. Let not your heart be troubled. Ye believe in God, believe also in me. In my Father's house are many mansions. If it were not so, I would have told you. I go to prepare a place for you. And if I go and prepare a place for you, I will come again and receive you unto myself, that where I am, there ye may be also. Reading from John 14, verses 1 through 3.

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Psalm 9, verses 1 and 2. I will give thanks to the Lord with my whole heart. I will recount all of your wonderful deeds. 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
1: This is John MacArthur inviting you to join me for Portraits of Grace. Men, have you ever been at work and realized you forgot to shave? Well, that's a good illustration of what it means to hear God's word and forget to respond. James said, if anyone is a hearer of the word and not a doer, he's like a man who looked at his natural face in a mirror. This is not some casual glance either, but a careful, observant stare. Yet even a long, hard look is worthless if you walk away and forget what you saw. If you fail to respond because the image reflected in the mirror will soon fade when you don't make the corrections. Perhaps you've been putting off something that you know God's word is instructing you to do. If so, don't delay. This is John MacArthur, trusting that you'll look into the word of God and become a true portrait of grace.
2: 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I'm Bob Lapine for Mornings on Family Radio. 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
1: Well, life in this fallen world is complex. 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Well, today we set out to try and answer one of your questions on Ask Pastor John, a weekday feature from Desiring God here on Family Radio. Listeners, send me questions. I find the best ones and put them to longtime pastor and author John Piper. And together we open our Bibles for answers. I'm your host, Tony Ranke, with today's question. God is most glorified in us when we are most satisfied in him. Yes and amen. But wouldn't God also be glorified in us if we were just minions, his slavish laborers? It's a question from a listener named Gage. Pastor John, hello. I just finished reading the first chapter of your book, Desiring God. After the introduction, I was fired up to read more about Christian hedonism and already felt as if I could call your book a paradigm-shifting book for me. My confusion hit when I began reading about the happiness of God. As you describe the chief end of God, I didn't find myself in disbelief. If God's chief end is to glorify himself, that is absolutely believable. Where I am awestruck is the fact that his glorification is his chief end, and yet he still doesn't require us to live by works to satisfy him. But my question is this: why is it that with God, his chief end being to glorify himself, doesn't require us to slave away in works? Couldn't he be just as glorified in us if we were tired?
2: Couldn't he be just as glorified in us if we were tireless slaves for him? And the answer to that question is easy and clear. No.
1: Yeah, right.
2: He could not be just as glorified. But the best way to come at a question like this is not first to dig into the nature of God to explain why this is so. That's what I was frankly tempted to do, because it's not hard to do and it's glorious to do it. But I think first is to dig into Scripture to show that this is so, not just why it is so, that he does not seek tireless slaves for him, because that will yield, I think, a more biblically sound and solid answer than if we try to jump over concrete texts and just jump to the nature of an all-sufficient God to argue why he doesn't need slave labor. So let's do that. There will be clear answers to the question why God is more glorified when we receive power and blessing from him rather than receiving slave labor from him. Those answers are coming. But even if we couldn't answer the question, why? The why question, it's crucial that we submit to the teaching of Scripture that it is so. He doesn't need and doesn't use slave labor. He abhors the idea of being served as a slave who provides the poor, needy plantation owner with the labor that he's lacking. God does get more glory from our serving freely by faith in his enabling power than providing needed slave labor. So let's look at a few passages and then circle back to the why question, why he would be more glorified this way than by tireless slave labor. 1 Peter 4:11, whoever serves, let him serve as one who serves by the strength that God supplies, in order that in everything God may be glorified through Jesus. To him belong glory and dominion forever and ever. So God gets the glory because God gave the strength. So the giver gets the glory. If we were the giver of slave labor, and God were the needy plantation owner dependent on us, then we would get the glory. Our power and our wisdom and our resourcefulness providing his need. That's the gist of the argument in 1 Peter 4:11. Here's 2 Thessalonians 1, that our God may make you worthy of his calling and may fulfill, get this, fulfill every resolve for good and every work of faith by his power. So God fulfills our good resolves to serve God so that the name of our Lord Jesus may be glorified in you. So God is glorified because he fulfills every good resolve and work of faith. We don't provide his slave labor. He provides our strength to give any labor. That's why he gets the glory, according to 2 Thessalonians 1:12. Here's Acts 17:24 and 25. The God who made the world and everything in it, being Lord of heaven and earth, is not served by human hands as though he needed anything, since he himself gives to all mankind life and breath and everything. So God's glory is such that he is not and cannot be served as though he needed anything, especially slave labor. He's the giver of all, not the receiver. And then Romans 11:34 and 35. Who has known the mind of the Lord? Or who has been his counselor? Answer, nobody. Nobody counsels God. Mm-hmm. Nobody gives God advice that he doesn't already know. Verse 35. Or who has given a gift to God that he might be repaid? Answer, nobody. You can't negotiate or barter with God. You can't ever put him in your debt. He already has everything. If you give him anything, you're giving him what he already owns. So verse 36, from him and through him and to him are all things. To him be glory forever and ever. So he gets glory because nobody can give him anything that he doesn't first give to us. For all is from him and through him and to him. The giver gets the glory. So God's way of saving us is by faith in his initiative and his gift and his empowerment. It is decisively from him, through him. Abraham in Romans 4:20, Abraham grew strong in his faith, giving glory to God, fully convinced that God was able to do what he had promised. Faith in God's promises of provision is how we glorify God, not by showing that we have resources for slave labor in ourselves to contribute to God's faltering labor force. So Jesus says to his disciples, no longer do I call you slaves. Not going to call you that. For the slave does not know what his master's doing. But I have called you friends. For all that I have heard from my Father, I have made known to you. And he makes clear that his glory consists in his being the giver, not the taker. John 14:13, whatever you ask, not give. Whatever you ask in my name, I will do it, that the Father may be glorified in the Son. So God is glorified by being rich, resourceful, all-providing as our giver Father. So here's the answer to the question. Couldn't God be just as glorified in us if we were tireless slaves for him? No, because having slaves shows a few glories. Some wealth to purchase the slaves, some power to coerce the service, some wisdom to secure the investment. So there's a kind of glory for the slave master, but the fullness of God's glory would never be shown this way. His grace, his mercy, his patience, his kindness would not shine that way. God knows that he is seen to be more glorious when the beauty of all of his perfections bind us to him, not with chains, but with cherishing, not with coercion, but with contentment, not because he's a tyrant, but because he's a treasure that we won't leave. He's not a tyrant that we can't leave. He's a treasure that we won't leave. And therefore, he gets way more glory that way than if he operated by coercion that we had to fulfill against our delights. No, God would not get more glory from a tireless slave labor force. He gets more glory. He gets glory in his ways that we are bound to him, not because we are held in jail, but because we are held by joy.
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0: The steadfast love of the Lord never ceases. Now, do you get this? Do you see what's happening here? That the faithfulness of God is not something that simply exists when the band is playing and the sun is shining and all is well with our souls. No, the faithfulness of God is of vital information to us when the reverse is the case.
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2: We are people, ladies and gentlemen, who are snake bit, who have a poison that goes into the depth of our souls. 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And we're in that same state by nature. That apart from Christ, apart from the cross, we are as exposed to perishing and destruction as those people were who were bitten by deadly snakes.
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1: Hear the word. 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Look unto me, and be ye saved, all the ends of the earth, for I am God, and there is none else. I have sworn by myself, the word is gone out of my mouth in righteousness, and shall not return, that unto me every knee shall bow, every tongue shall swear. Surely shall one say, in the Lord have I righteousness and strength. Even to him shall men come, and all that are incensed against him shall be ashamed.

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2: This is John MacArthur inviting you to join me for Portraits of Grace. Men, have you ever been at work and realized you forgot to shave? Well, that's a good illustration of what it means to hear God's word and forget to respond. James said, if anyone is a hearer of the word and not a doer, he's like a man who looked at his natural face in a mirror. This is not some casual glance either, but a careful, observant stare. Yet even a long, hard look is worthless if you walk away and forget what you saw. If you fail to respond, because the image reflected in the mirror will soon fade when you don't make the corrections. Perhaps you've been putting off something that you know God's word is instructing you to do. If so, don't delay. This is John MacArthur, trusting that you'll look into the Word of God and become a true portrait of grace.

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Oh, give thanks to the Lord, for He is good. 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

Whatever gain I had, I counted as loss for the sake of Christ. Indeed, I count everything as loss because of the surpassing worth of knowing Christ Jesus, my Lord. For his sake, I've suffered the loss of all things and count them as rubbish in order that I may gain Christ and be found in him, not having a righteousness of my own, but that which comes through faith, that I may know Christ and the power of his resurrection.

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1: Romans 10:17 says, "Faith comes by hearing, and hearing by the word of God." 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
2: Romans chapter 5. Therefore, having been justified by faith, we have peace with God through our Lord Jesus Christ, through whom also we have access by faith into this grace in which we stand, and rejoice in hope of the glory of God. And not only that, but we also glory in tribulations, knowing that tribulation produces perseverance, and perseverance, character, and character, hope. Now hope does not disappoint, because the love of God has been poured out in our hearts by the Holy Spirit who is given to us. For when we were still without strength, in due time Christ died for the ungodly. For scarcely for a righteous man will one die, yet perhaps for a good man someone would even dare to die. But God demonstrates his own love toward us in that while we were still sinners, Christ died for us. Much more then, having now been justified by his blood, we shall be saved from wrath through him. For if when we were enemies we were reconciled to God through the death of his Son, much more, having been reconciled, we shall be saved by his life. And not only that, but we also rejoice in God through our Lord Jesus Christ, through whom we have now received the reconciliation. Therefore, just as through one man sin entered the world, and death through sin, and thus death spread to all men, because all sinned. For until the law, sin was in the world, but sin is not imputed when there is no law. Nevertheless, death reigned from Adam to Moses, even over those who had not sinned according to the likeness of the transgression of Adam, who is a type of him who was to come. But the free gift is not like the offense. For if by the one man's offense many died, much more the grace of God and the gift by the grace of the one man, Jesus Christ, abounded to many. And the gift is not like that which came through the one who sinned, for the judgment which came from one offense resulted in condemnation. But the free gift which came from many offenses resulted in justification. For if by the one man's offense death reigned through the one, much more those who receive abundance of grace and of the gift of righteousness will reign in life through the one, Jesus Christ. Therefore, as through one man's offense judgment came to all men, resulting in condemnation, even so, through one man's righteous act, the free gift came to all men, resulting in justification of life. For as by one man's disobedience many were made sinners, so also by one man's obedience many will be made righteous. Moreover, the law entered that the offense might abound. But where sin abounded, grace abounded much more, so that as sin reigned in death, even so grace might reign through righteousness to eternal life through Jesus Christ, our Lord.

0: Romans chapter 6. What shall we say then? Shall we continue in sin that grace may abound? Certainly not. How shall we who died to sin live any longer in it? Or do you not know that as many of us as were baptized into Christ Jesus were baptized into his death? Therefore, we were buried with him through baptism into death, that just as Christ was raised from the dead by the glory of the Father, even so we also should walk in newness of life. For if we have been united together in the likeness of his death, certainly we also shall be in the likeness of his resurrection, knowing this, that our old man was crucified with him, that the body of sin might be done away with, that we should no longer be slaves of sin. For he who has died has been freed from sin. Now, if we died with Christ, we believe that we shall also live with him, knowing that Christ, having been raised from the dead, dies no more. Death no longer has dominion over him. For the death that he died to sin once for all. But the life that he lives to God. Likewise, you also, reckon yourselves to be dead indeed to sin, but alive to God in Christ Jesus our Lord. Therefore, do not let sin reign in your mortal body, that you should obey it in its lusts. And do not present your members as instruments of unrighteousness to sin, but present yourselves to God as being alive from the dead, and your members as instruments of righteousness to God. For sin shall not have dominion over you, for you are not under law, but under grace. What then? Shall we sin because we are not under law, but under grace? Certainly not. Do you not know that to whom you present yourselves slaves to obey, you are that one slaves whom you obey, whether of sin leading to death, or of obedience leading to righteousness? But God be thanked that though you were slaves of sin, yet you obeyed from the heart that form of doctrine to which you were delivered. And having been set free from sin, you became slaves of righteousness. I speak in human terms because of the weakness of your flesh. For just as you presented your members as slaves of uncleanness and of lawlessness leading to more lawlessness, so now present your members as slaves of righteousness for holiness. For when you were slaves of sin, you were free in regard to righteousness. What fruit did you have then in the things of which you are now ashamed? For the end of those things is death. But now having been set free from sin, and having become slaves of God, you have your fruit to holiness, and the end, everlasting life. For the wages of sin is death, but the gift of God is eternal life in Christ Jesus our Lord. Romans chapter 7. Or do you not know, brethren, for I speak to those who know the law, that the law has dominion over a man as long as he lives? For the woman who has a husband is bound by the law to her husband as long as he lives. But if the husband dies, she is released from the law of her husband. So then, if, while her husband lives, she marries another man, she will be called an adulteress. But if her husband dies, she is free from that law, so that she is no adulteress, though she has married another man. Therefore, my brethren, you also have become dead to the law through the body of Christ, that you may be married to another, to him who was raised from the dead, that we should bear fruit to God. For when we were in the flesh, The sinful passions which were aroused by the law were at work in our members to bear fruit to death. But now we have been delivered from the law, having died to what we were held by, so that we should serve in the newness of the Spirit and not in the oldness of the letter. What shall we say then? Is the law sin? Certainly not. On the contrary, I would not have known sin except through the law. For I would not have known covetousness unless the law had said, "You shall not covet." But sin, taking opportunity by the commandment, produced in me all manner of evil desire. For apart from the law, sin was dead. I was alive once without the law, but when the commandment came, sin revived, and I died. And the commandment, which was to bring life, I found to bring death. For sin, taking occasion by the commandment, deceived me, and by it killed me. Therefore, the law is holy, and the commandment holy, and just, and good.
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Isaiah 41, verse 10. 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I will strengthen you. I will help you. 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

The Bible tells us we are to put on the whole armor of God. And it starts with the belt of truth and the breastplate of righteousness. I'm Bob Lapine for Mornings on Family Radio. We're going to look this week at what those two elements represent, what it means to put on the belt of truth and to put on the breastplate of righteousness as we prepare ourselves for spiritual battle. 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

Romans chapter 8, verses 38 and 39. For I am sure that neither death nor life, nor angels nor rulers, nor things present nor things to come, nor powers nor height nor depth, nor anything else in all creation will be able to separate us from the love of God in Jesus Christ our Lord.

Are not two sparrows sold for a copper coin? And not one of them falls to the ground apart from your Father's will. But the very hairs on your head are numbered. Do not fear, therefore. You are of more value than many sparrows. Family Radio.

0: If someone doesn't believe that Jesus is who he said he is, the Son of God and the Messiah, is it possible that God is withholding from him the gift of faith? We'll investigate the answer today on Truth for Life Weekend as Alistair Begg unpacks the controversy surrounding the healed blind man in Chapter 9 of John's Gospel.
1: Leon Morris, whose commentary on John is arguably one of the finest, observes in the response of the man in verse 30 here, the man answered. He says, the man's chain of reasoning is pretty good for someone who'd been a beggar all his life, and presumably a stranger to academic and forensic argument. And it is quite remarkable, isn't it? This man has got some gristle to him, doesn't he? This man has got truth on his side. This man is not in any doubt at all as to what has taken place for him. And so look at how he answers in verse 30. I'll paraphrase it for him. What he says to them is, I find this truly remarkable. Your unbelief is more miracle than my cure. And he jumps on the back of that, and he uses their same form of argumentation, pointing out, we know that God doesn't listen to sinners. Now, don't let that unsettle you if you are aware of the fact that you don't know God and you're aware of your sin. That's why it's very, very important always to understand the Bible in the context in which it is said. What is being said here is not that the thief on the cross didn't have a hope in the world of ever getting to heaven because he was a sinner hanging on a cross next to Jesus, and he asked him, Lord, will you remember me when you come into your kingdom? Did Jesus listen to the sinner? Of course he did. Did Jesus listen to Zacchaeus and his cries for change? Yes, he did. Did Jesus listen to the woman taken in adultery? Yes, he did. Well, what is being said here? What is being said here can be best understood, and I'll only give you one cross-reference. I could weigh you down with them, but I won't. It's Psalm 66 and verse 18. If I had cherished sin in my heart, the Lord would not have listened. The verse does not say, if I had sin in my heart, God wouldn't hear me. God wouldn't hear anybody then, would he? Because everyone has sin in their heart. So if sinlessness was the key to God listening, all of us would be up the creek. No, if I had cherished sin in my heart, if I was committed to my sin, then God wouldn't listen to me. He says, we know that's true. God does not listen to the impenitent. He hears the cries of the penitent, but he does not listen to those who are willful in their unbelief and in their sin. Secondly, he does listen to the godly man who does his will. He listens to those who do what God says, who are in a right relationship with him. It's a kind of Matthew 6:33 statement. Seek first the kingdom of God and his righteousness, doing of the right thing before God, and all these things. But he does listen to the cries of those who do his will. Thirdly, he says, no one has ever heard of opening the eyes of a man born blind. If this man were not from God, he couldn't do anything. Now, they knew that was the case because they, even in the miraculous events that we have in the Old Testament, even in the records of the things that Moses did in going before Pharaoh in Egypt and so on, there is no record of any man opening the eyes of a man born blind. And so, with a simple logic, and yet with a compelling logic, the man beats them at their own game, turns the tables on them, and says, you know, you're the ones who've been starting off with the premise, we know this, therefore that, we know this, therefore that. He says, let's do the same thing. We know that God does not listen to the cries of the impenitent. We know that God does listen to those who do his will. We know that there is no record of ever anybody having a man open a man's eyes. Therefore, he says, conclusion, deduction, If this man were not from God, he couldn't do anything. Now, let's pause there for just a moment, because there's a lesson here for each of us in speaking to people concerning faith in Jesus Christ. We may think that the high point in John chapter 9 is arguably verse 25, where he says, I don't know about what you know, but I do know what I know, and that is, I know that I was once blind, but now I can see. Some of us, I think, have a real tendency to retreat to that kind of thing. Well, you can't argue me out of my experience. I know my experience, I know what happened to me, that's what happened to me, therefore. And our friends walk away from us and say, idiot. Because they would be able to say that they've had experiences of different things in different places and so on. Well, then what are we going to do at that point, you see? Well, this man is convinced of his testimony. But when push comes to shove and the challenge reaches for him, he is able to step up and say, well, let's just think about this for a moment. And why don't we think about this too? And have you considered that? And do you agree that this, this, and this leads to the deduction that? So his faith was done for him to this point, and he was absolutely without any doubt concerning it. But that wasn't the beginning and the end of his argument. Now, what we discover is that they feel the sting of this. The stinging impact of truth hits them. And in verse 34, they do the only thing they've got left to do, and that is they throw him out. But you will notice they don't throw him out until they have given their own answer to the question with which the chapter began. How did the chapter begin? Well, remember, with the disciples asking Jesus, who sinned, this man or his parents, that he was born blind? The Pharisees say, we know the answer to that question. The reason you were blind is because you were steeped in sin at birth. You are a miserable sinner. That's what you are. How dare you lecture us? Don't you realize that we've gone to school for this? Don't you understand that we have the legacy, the historical background of Judaism on our side, and you, some upstart beggar from the streets here, thinks to come in and confront us? You see how the challenge of truth gets under the skin of those who know they don't know the very truth they are encountering? We ought not to be surprised when our friends and neighbors want eventually to throw us out. Frankly, we ought to get thrown out a lot more than we do, many of us. And the reason we're not thrown out, the reason we're accepted, may be because we are more represented by the fear of the parents than we are represented in the faith of the man once blind. We're ready to fudge the questions. Well, I don't know about that. Oh, I'm not so sure about that. Well, maybe you could ask someone else about that. Come on, have the courage of your convictions. How dare you lecture us? You're gone. And they threw him out. This man. When I got to this point in the story, I just sat for a fair while saying to myself, what an incredible few hours or couple of days, however long is recorded here, it was in the life of this man. This is not an invented story. This is an historical narrative. This is an encounter with Jesus. This is one of the signs that has been placed in the Gospels so that as a result of seeing the sign, men and women might believe that Jesus is the Christ, the Son of God, and then that by believing, they might have life in his name. So this man stands as a sign to us of what it means to be spiritually blind and how we need Jesus to make us see in the same way that he needed Jesus to restore his physical sight. What did it mean for him? He must have awakened to a fairly normal day, I would imagine. A routine for him would either to be led or to go by his routine path to his place of begging. And there he would sit and make the usual sounds and listen for the passers-by in the hope that it would be a good day. Consider this man. as he sits down, having made his way past flowers that he has never even seen, and yet aware of the fragrance that comes from those same flowers. Look at him as he sits there, having never seen the sun rise or set over the Sea of Galilee. Look at him as he is identified solely and specifically by his predicament. He is a blind man. He is a beggar. Was he aware, I asked myself, of his becoming the focus of the conversation, as in verse 2? Because if you have friends who are blind, I'm not sure blind is even politically correct anymore, but believe me, there is no use of the verb with any pejorative aspect to it, so I have to stick with it because I don't know what the politically correct thing is. Sight impaired or something. Almost inevitably are heightened their other senses, their sense of a fragrance, their sense of sound, their sense of hearing, their sense of touch, their sense of taste. They are able to teach those of us who can see a ton of stuff that we don't see, even though we can see it. Therefore, it is not difficult for us to imagine that as the man sits there, his ears pick up stuff. Did he hear somebody say, "Who sinned? This man or his parents?" And did he say to himself, I wonder if they're asking about me. And then then he says, "Oh, they are asking about me. Who sinned, this man or his parents, that he was born blind? Oh, they are talking about me. I wonder who they're asking." And then they answer, "Neither this man sinned nor his parents." The blind man said, "Well, that's fantastic. But this happened so that the work of God might be displayed in his life." Can you imagine sitting there? Try and think yourself into it. You have been blind since your birth. You're sitting at the side of the road. It's a new routine day. You're a beggar. And suddenly you're the focal point of the conversation. And whoever it is that is answering says that this blindness that I know is there in order that the work of God might be displayed in his life. Can you imagine him saying, "I wonder what that means. I wonder what that is going to mean." And then he hears a spit. And then whoever this individual is says to him, "I'm going to put this mud on your eyes." Would you have said, "Okay, go ahead"? Unless you had heard the dialogue before. You see, the words of Christ give basis to the works of Christ. The work of Christ was an evidence of the word he had spoken. He had said, "This is in order that the work of God might be displayed in his life." Now this is the work of God. The man submits to this and does as he's told, and he comes back seeing. What an incredible story. And then to his parents, and then to the community, all the confusion, and then to the religious leaders. He's a walking miracle. He's a challenge to the religious formalism. And in the attempts of the Pharisees to intimidate him, despite what he knows to be true, he gives as good as he got. Because these individuals, these religious formalists, wouldn't believe their eyes. Don't tell me that you can't believe. Tell me that you won't believe. Tell me that you won't. Because there is enough evidence of the living God in credence of moral oughtness as to condemn you for your unbelief in God. There is not enough in nature to save you, but there is enough in nature to condemn you. Do not tell me you can't see. Tell me you won't see. That is what is pointed out here. That is what is made so graphically clear. And John, in a summary statement a couple of chapters later in John chapter 12, summarizes the response of these Jews. And he says in verse 37 of John 12, Even after Jesus had done all these miraculous signs in their presence, they still would not believe in him. They still would not believe in him. It wasn't the absence of evidence. It wasn't the absence of good evidence. It wasn't the compelling nature of the truth that they confronted. They flat out refused to believe in him. And he's been thrown out. Now what? He must have said to himself. What do you do now? He knew what it was to operate as a blind man, but he had no track record as a seeing man. Oh, I pictured him in my mind's eye, walking away from this confrontation with the religious leaders. I saw him walk out into his community. He was in the crowd, but his whole existence had been defined by his blindness. You're walking down the street like a sheep without a shepherd, almost. Yeah, what he needed was a shepherd. Now look at verse 38, which is the end and at the same time the beginning. It was a long introduction, wasn't it? Jesus heard that they had thrown him out. And when he found him, see, Jesus is about to identify himself in the very next chapter. It's open on the page beside you as the good shepherd. What do shepherds do? They seek out sheep. Jesus is identified in Luke's Gospel, chapter 19, as the Son of Man who came seeking to save those that were lost. Unasked, the man had been healed. Unsought, the man had been found. And Jesus finds him in order that he might confront him with this most important question. And when he found him, he said, "Do you believe in the Son of Man?" Now, the question I want to leave in your mind, because this is the great question. Do you believe in the Son of Man? Son of Man is a self-designation for Messiah, for the Christ, for the Savior. Do you believe in Jesus? The nature of that belief, the significance of that belief, the sum and substance of that belief is far more than an intellectual awareness of the existence of a Jesus of Nazareth. It means the casting of myself upon. It means the relying of myself upon. It means entrusting all of my life and all of my eternity into the hands of Jesus of Nazareth, believing that he is the person that he claimed to be. Do you believe? I conclude with this. Yesterday, I managed to finish a book that has been part of my summer reading. Some of you have enjoyed down at the big screen place next to the Rock and Roll Hall of Fame, that amazing film, Into Thin Air, which was directly tied to John Krakauer's book, Into Thin Air, and another book that he wrote called Into the Wild. And I've been reading now for a couple of weeks Under the Banner of Heaven, which is Krakauer's expose, as it turns out, of the radical fringes of fundamentalist Mormonism, and particularly the polygamist sects that spin around the circumference of things. But as he comes to the end of his book, after 334 pages, he has a little section called Author's Remarks. And he says the genesis for this book was a desire to grasp the nature of religious belief. He said, I wanted to find out about religious belief. And since he was brought up in the West, and since he was brought up in the framework of Mormonism, he used Mormonism as the sort of template or the prism through which he considered religious belief. We might have wished that he did. And as he ends the book, he quotes someone who says that those who write about religion owe it to their readers to come clean about what their view of the world really is, to acknowledge where they stand in relationship to faith or in relationship to belief versus unbelief. And he said, well, I think that that's fair, that one, as an author, has to come clean about one's own theological framework. And then he said, so here is mine. I don't know what God is or what God had in mind when the universe was set in motion. In fact, I don't know if God even exists. Although I confess that I sometimes find myself praying in times of great fear or despair or astonishment or at a display of unexpected beauty. And then he says, although I don't know these things, accepting the essential inscrutability of existence. It's a great phrase, isn't it? Accepting the essential inscrutability of existence. In other words, the mystery of life itself. Accepting the unanswered questions factor. Accepting the inscrutability of existence itself is surely preferable to its opposite, i.e., capitulating to the tyranny of intransigent unbelief. He says, I think I'm in a better position saying I don't know than if I'm in the position of saying I flat out don't believe and I don't want to know. He said, I think this is the better of the two positions. I think he's right, don't you? And then he closes. And if I remain in the dark about our purpose here and the meaning of eternity, I have nevertheless arrived at an understanding of a few more modest truths. Most of us fear death. Most of us yearn to comprehend how we got here and why, which is to say, most of us ache to know the love of our Creator. And we will no doubt feel that ache, most of us, for as long as we happen to be alive. I tell you, if he had put his telephone number just right underneath that, I had a call him yesterday afternoon, sitting on my back patio, say, hey, John, I love your book. You're breaking my heart with the end. You're killing me with your end. Have you ever considered this? Did you know that Jesus, John, can make blind men see? Do you know that? Do you? Never mind the person next to you. Do you believe in the Son of Man? You may. Even as you sit here, cry out to him, Lord Jesus Christ, I do believe. Help all of my unbelief.
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0: straddlers. 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

William Bradbury is a well-known hymn writer. He was born in York, Maine in 1816, came from a godly musical family, and though he worked on his father's farm, Bradbury practiced music constantly, eventually becoming an accomplished organist and choir director himself. Bradbury wrote melodies for many beloved hymns. Probably his best-known hymn, Jesus Loves Me. Yes, Jesus loves me. The Bible tells me so.

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1: 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Reading from Psalm 107, verses 2 through 6. Let the redeemed of the Lord say so, whom he hath redeemed from the hand of the enemy, and gathered them out of the lands, from the east and from the west, from the north and from the south. They wandered in the wilderness in a solitary way. They found no city to dwell in. Hungry and thirsty, their soul fainted in them. Then they cried unto the Lord in their trouble, and he delivered them out of their distresses.

0: 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But he was wounded for our transgressions. He was bruised for our iniquities. The chastisement for our peace was upon him, and by his stripes we are healed.
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Fear not, for I am with you. 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

anxious for nothing, but in everything, by prayer and supplication, with thanksgiving, let your requests be made known to God. 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
1: This chapter actually constitutes the greatest confession that will ever be made in the history of the world by one nation. 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
3: When you hear the word gospel, you probably think of the writings of Matthew, Mark, Luke, and John, or maybe those of the Apostle Paul. In other words, your mind goes to the authors of the New Testament. So you might be surprised to hear that one of the clearest explanations of the gospel in all of Scripture comes from a passage in the Old Testament, written 7 centuries before Christ came to earth, no less. Take a look at this amazing portion of Scripture today in John MacArthur's study from Isaiah 53, called The Gospel According to God. But first, if you've listened to Grace to You for even a short time, you know that the New Testament was John's usual focus, so maybe you're surprised that we're spending today and the next several broadcasts in the Old Testament. With that in mind, I once asked John why he focused his pulpit ministry so squarely on the New Testament. Here's what he said.
4: Well, I made that decision when I understood that Paul said he was a minister of the New Covenant. And when Jesus said in the Great Commission, go into all the world and preach the gospel. So if I'm going to go into all the world and preach the gospel is basically laid out in the New Testament. The New Testament is full of the revealed mysteries. A mystery in the Bible doesn't mean some kind of tangled thing that's hard to figure out. It means something hidden in the past that is now revealed. So the New Testament is the fullness of revelation. Another way to look at it is the Old Testament is shadow. The New Testament is substance. So once the substance comes, the shadow fades away. You say, well, what's the purpose of the Old Testament? Well, Paul says that these things have happened unto us as examples. So I've always known that I was called to preach the gospel. That is fully revealed in the New Testament, that I'm a minister of the New Covenant, that the New Covenant is superior to the Old Covenant, that the Old Covenant was the letter and this is the life, the Spirit. So I think that is absolutely the priority. The Old Testament then is the anticipation, and it's full of examples that illustrate the truths of the gospel. So it seemed to me that anyone who is called to preach the Word of God must major on the New Testament, because therein is the fullness of the revelation revealed. If you look at the Bible this way, the Old Testament doesn't go from error to truth in the New Testament. It just goes from incompleteness to completeness. So the Old Testament at any point is incomplete. It's not complete until you have the full New Testament. So once you study the fullness of the New Testament, now you can see how the Old Testament sets the stage for that and how what it anticipates is fulfilled in the New. So even when I did the Gospels, I went back into the Old Testament. Once we knew what Christ looked like, we could go back and find him in the Old Testament as well. That's the priority.
3: That's right, friend. And to see an Old Testament passage that is unmatched in what it explains about the Lord Jesus Christ and his sacrifice for sinners, follow along now with John MacArthur as he continues his study in Isaiah 53, The Gospel According to God.
1: For now, I want you to open the Word of God to the 53rd chapter of Isaiah, Isaiah chapter 53. This text is a bottomless well of biblical truth and reality. The more I search it, the deeper it goes. It is unparalleled in my judgment in Scripture, and to understand it would be the challenge of a lifetime. It is deep, it is high, and it is wide. And I will do the best I can to discern all that is here for us and leave, even having done that, much to you for your own future study. But to set this incomparable chapter in your mind, I want to read it to you. starting in verse 1. Who has believed our message? And to whom has the arm of the Lord been revealed? For he grew up before him like a tender shoot and like a root out of parched ground. He has no stately form or majesty that we should look upon him, nor appearance that we should be attracted to him. He was despised and forsaken of men, a man of sorrows and acquainted with grief. And like one from whom men hide their face, he was despised, and we did not esteem him. Surely our griefs he himself bore, and our sorrows he carried. Yet we ourselves esteemed him stricken, smitten of God, and afflicted. But he was pierced through for our transgressions. He was crushed for our iniquities. The chastening for our well-being fell upon him, and by his scourging we are healed. All of us, like sheep, have gone astray. Each of us has turned to his own way. But the Lord has caused the iniquity of us all to fall on him. He was oppressed and he was afflicted, yet he did not open his mouth. Like a lamb that is led to slaughter and like a sheep that is silent before its shearers, so he did not open his mouth. By oppression and judgment he was taken away. And as for his generation, who considered that he was cut off out of the land of the living? For the transgression of my people, to whom the stroke was due. His grave was assigned with wicked men. Yet he was with a rich man in his death, because he had done no violence, nor was there any deceit in his mouth. But the Lord was pleased to crush him, putting him to grief, if he would render himself as a guilt offering. He will see his offspring. He will prolong his days. And the good pleasure of the Lord will prosper in his hand. As a result of the anguish of his soul, he will see it and be satisfied. By his knowledge, the righteous one, my servant, will justify the many, as he will bear their iniquities. Therefore, I will allot him a portion with the great, and he will divide the booty with the strong, because he poured out himself to death, and he was numbered with the transgressors. Yet he himself bore the sin of many and interceded for the transgressors. While for believers through the centuries, this chapter has been a point of triumphant joy and profound blessing as it looks at the cross of our Lord Jesus Christ, the truth about it is that this is a sad song. This is a sorrowful song. This is a lament. This is a song of regret. This is a song of remorse. This is a minor key hymn of repentance. This chapter actually constitutes the greatest confession that will ever be made in the history of the world by one nation. And as far as Scripture is concerned, there is only one nation that will, as a nation, turn to Christ, and that is the nation of Israel. That is God's promise to them in the future. When they do turn to Christ, this will be their confession. You noticed as I read, all the way down to verse 10, the verbs are in the past tense. Most people think of this chapter as a future prophecy concerning Christ, and it is that. It gives us so many details about Christ and his death and burial and resurrection and exaltation as to be unmistakably a prophecy of him. But it is not written in the future tense. It is not a prophet prophesying what will happen to Jesus. It is a prophet prophesying the salvation of Israel in the future when they look back and say this about the Messiah they rejected and crucified. It is the lament of Israel when they look back on the Messiah that they have long rejected. This is the most profound Old Testament prophecy, the most far-reaching, the most detailed Old Testament prophecy on the vicarious, substitutionary, sacrificial, atoning death of the Messiah, the servant of Jehovah, who is Jesus. It is that. It is the premier Old Testament look at the cross, the death, and the atonement of Christ. But its primary purpose is to say to Israel that one day in the future, you will turn from your rejection and you will look back at the gospel and at Messiah, and you will realize that you have rejected your only hope, your only Savior, your Messiah, Yeshua, and this will be your lament. This is what they will say in that future generation. Yes, in this chapter we read that the Messiah, the servant of Jehovah, will bear the sin of transgressors, that he will experience the judgment of God, who will be pleased to crush him, to make him a guilt offering, to have him bear the sins of many. Yes, this chapter says that in providing an atonement to satisfy God, he will die, which is necessary to provide forgiveness of sin. But he will not remain dead, for we just read that he will see his offspring. He will prolong his days. The good pleasure of the Lord will prosper in his hands. He will see light, literally, and be satisfied. The resurrection is here. And then he will be exalted. It's all here. The Jews, since the New Testament time, have been profoundly disturbed by this chapter. Profoundly. So much so that in many synagogues, it is not read in the normal reading of Scripture. It is skipped. Those who do read it and face it have decided that the suffering servant here is not the Messiah and not Jesus, but Israel. Israel is the righteous sufferer. Israel is the righteous sufferer here who, because of suffering righteously, will one day be rewarded for that righteous suffering by being blessed and becoming a blessing to the world. That's how the rabbis view it. And they do it because they don't want it to be Jesus. And they have to find an explanation for why the Jews have suffered so brutally for so long. And to make sure that they haven't suffered in vain, they view this chapter as a tribute to the righteous suffering of Israel, from which God will reward them, glorify them, and through which God will bless the world. Which is to say that they don't see reality. This isn't Israel. It can't be. They are neither an innocent sufferer, such as the one described here, nor a voluntary sufferer. They need to recognize that they need one to die to pay the penalty for their sins. They're unwilling to recognize that. They want a king and a ruler to deliver them from their enemies, their circumstances, and their suffering, but not their sins. They are not the righteous sufferer here who will be rewarded by God. That's part of a self-righteous works system. What they need to understand is they have been, through all these centuries, an unrighteous sufferer. They have suffered the judgment of God on them for the rejection of Christ. And they're still suffering it even now. And they will continue to suffer the judgment of God for the rejection of Christ until that day in the future when they, as a nation, turn to Him. Along the way, any Jew can come to faith in Christ, and many have come to faith in Christ. But nationally, they continue to be under divine judgment, waiting for the salvation that will come, followed by the blessing of the fulfillment of all the promises that God gave to Abraham and David and the prophets of the glory of the kingdom. This is not a revelation that honors Israel for suffering that leads to blessing. This is Israel's repentance. This is Israel's brokenhearted lament. This is Israel's confession by a generation yet to come. In a personal sense, every Jewish person who comes to Christ can pray this same lament. But in a national sense, it is yet to come in the future, and it will come. As I said, Scripture only promises the salvation of one nation. Individuals from every nation, tongue, tribe, people, but only the salvation of one nation, and that is Israel. And they will, in the future, repent and turn to Christ. So while, in a sense, this looks forward to the event of the death and resurrection and even exaltation of Christ and gives us details about those marvelous realities, in the purest sense, it is a look beyond the cross at the conversion of Israel and what they will say when they look back. There are people, astute people, students of Scripture, theologians, preachers, writers, who don't believe in the future salvation of Israel. They don't believe that the kingdom will be on earth. They're not pre-millennial. And my judgment is that they can't interpret this chapter, because this is the prayer of confession of national Israel at the time of their future conversion. Now, just to give you the big picture again, I don't want to go over a lot of detail, but remember now, Isaiah is living at a time prior to the Babylonian captivity when the Jews were carried away as captives by the pagan Babylonians. The kingdom had split after Solomon, northern kingdom Israel, southern kingdom Judah, 722. The northern kingdom had gone off into captivity. They were long gone. And now Isaiah comes along and prophesies 700 years or so before Christ, 650 years before Christ, and he says, you're going into captivity too. You're going into captivity from which you will return. Israel didn't return the northern kingdom, but you will go into captivity in Babylon and you will come back. And it happened. It happened about 80 years after Isaiah died. And the first deportation when the Babylonians came was in 603, the next one 597, the final one 586. Jerusalem was destroyed, people were massacred, and the Jews were hauled off by the pagans into captivity, where they hung their harps on the willows and wept because they didn't have their promised land anymore. But Isaiah says to them, this will happen, but that's not the end of the story. You will be restored. You will come back. You will return. So God will put you in a historical captivity and He will bring you back. He will deliver you. He will save you. That's the emphasis of The first section in the second half, chapters 40 to 66, the first section is about that historical captivity. And we know it happened. They were hauled off into captivity, 70 years of captivity. Later they came back and they rebuilt and they reestablished in the land, and they're still there. They're still there. That prophecy came to pass exactly as God said it would be. Babylonians took them away. They came back. They reestablished in the land. More importantly, following that discussion from Isaiah, he tells them in the future, there will be a greater deliverance, a far greater deliverance, not a deliverance from Babylon, but a deliverance from sin. A deliverance from sin. You will be saved as a nation. You will be delivered from sin by the work of the servant of the Lord. And so the Messiah is the theme of this great section of Isaiah. We call chapter 42, 49, 50, and 53 the servant songs, because all four of those chapters look at the Messiah and identify him as the servant of the Lord. So much more important than your temporal deliverance is your spiritual deliverance. Far more important. You will be saved spiritually. You will be saved eternally from sin and judgment and hell. And then he closes his prophecy in the last chapters by saying, then you will have the kingdom, and this is what the kingdom will be like. The great kingdom of Christ. So this chapter 53, which is in the middle of the middle section, tells us the Jews are going to make a future turn. And they're going to repent, they're going to turn to Christ, and they're going to be saved. This is just a marvelous reality. Now, I want to identify the subject of this chapter as the one called in 52:13, my servant. God is the speaker, by the way, in verses 13 to 15. God speaking through Isaiah. And then God becomes the speaker again at the end of chapter 53. God picks up and becomes the speaker. In the middle, it is Israel making its confession. God introduces his servant and talks about how he will be marred or humiliated in his death and be exalted so that the kings and the nations of the world are in awe of him. That's his suffering and glory. And then God gives the final word as again he talks about the meaning of his suffering and his glory to follow. But in the middle, it's this amazing confession of Israel. The servant, my servant, I need to just say a word about that. The Old Testament word for slave is ebed. In English, it would be E-B-E-D. And that is a key word used 800 times in the Old Testament, and it is the word for slave. And so when God himself, who is the speaker in 52:13, identifies the Messiah, he calls him my slave, my slave. Following up a little bit on that, the dominant idea of ebed, if I can give it to you in Hebrew, the dominant idea, and this source for this would be no less than one of the best of Old Testament scholars, Dr. Walter Kaiser, who is just a phenomenal student of Old Testament scripture. Walt Kaiser said this, the dominant idea of ebed is not primarily a reference to subordination, but to ownership. That's what it means to be a slave. My servant. The Messiah is the slave of God. What does that mean? That God determines everything he does. He has no independent will of his own. He serves at the will of God and the pleasure of God. And by the way, if you think that's a demeaning word, slave, mark this out. In the Old Testament, prophets are called slaves of God. Kings are called slaves of God. And just for an example, Moses is called the slave of God 17 times, which is to say that very distinguished people have that kind of relationship to God. Even the Messiah, who from Philippians 2, remember, thought it not somebody to be grasped, to hang on to what he had, but humbled himself, took upon himself the form of a slave. The Greek word doulos. So the Messiah does the Father's will, and only the Father's will. This is the testimony of Jesus. Read the Gospel of John, and how many times do you hear him say, I only do what the Father wills me to do. I only do what the Father shows me to do. I only do what the Father does. I only do what the Father desires me to do. I do what I do to please the Father. And finally, culminating in his life, he says, not my will, but yours be done. That's slave talk. The Messiah then is identified as this one who is the possession of God. Consequently, the pronoun is my servant, the one that is mine. This is the Messiah. So the servant of Jehovah is the

0: accept that. And they give a testimony in that future generation. And listen to their testimony in verse 1. Who has believed our message? Or to whom has the arm of the Lord been revealed? This great penitent cry, this heartbroken confession from a future generation of Jews and from any individual Jew who comes to Christ at any point in time, every Jew being saved and included in the church has to make this confession that up to that point, they were wrong about Jesus. But when they look back, the first thing they're going to say is, we didn't believe it. We didn't understand it. The revelation concerning Jesus has been met with unbelief. With unbelief. But in a future day, that will all change. It will all change.
1: 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Now for the entire Grace to You staff, I'm Phil Johnson. Be back tomorrow as we continue looking at what John MacArthur called the Mount Everest of the Old Testament. The 53rd chapter of Isaiah, it's another half hour of unleashing God's truth one verse at a time on Grace to You.
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0: there's two ways to deal with suffering. One is to let it drive you away from God, and one is to let it drive you closer to God. I mean, suffering can be the hammer that drives you like a nail into the love of God, because you just cling to Him.
1: 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In darkest places I will call.
0: Even if you don't feel like praying, pray. If you don't feel like worshiping, worship. If you don't feel like going to church, go to church. Just like when you go to a gymnasium and you're exercising, you feel like you're getting weaker, even though you're actually getting stronger. If you just hold on to God during hard times, you'll find that when it's over, when you're out of the gymnasium, you're stronger for it.

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Hello.

Rejoice always. Pray without ceasing. In everything, give thanks. For this is the will of God in Christ Jesus for you. 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
1: If any authority under heaven comes to the Christian and tells them he may not pray, he may not preach, he may not worship, he may not tithe, he may not do any of those things that God commands, that Christian may not only disobey, that Christian must disobey.
2: In the words of a well-known hymn,